0: Express. It's part of a new agreement between the U.S. and Chinese governments. The loan of pandas is part of China's global diplomacy program. The name of the male, Ping Ping, means peaceful. The female's name, Fushuang, means double happiness. These pandas will stay for 10 years. Researchers in Canada have discovered two new species that are related to spiders. NPR's Chandelise Duster has more.
1: Two new species of sea spiders have been discovered by researchers at the University of British Columbia in Canada. They were found in the Salish Sea between Washington State and the Canadian province of British Columbia. One of the new sea spider species has red eyes and hairy legs. Cormac Toler Scott, who led the research that discovered the new species, says they won't appear crawling across your living room floor.
2: They have a hard time on land. They really need to be in the water. They're quite slow moving. They just kind of crawl on the seafloor.
1: Scientists have discovered more than 1,300 species of sea spiders. While the new species are related to spiders, they are also different. They don't have venom or fangs and mainly rely on camouflage to defend themselves. Chandelise Duster, NPR News.
0: At the box office this weekend, Avengers Endgame returned to the top spot in a victory lap for Marvel, and an appetizer for the upcoming Avengers Doomsday, the re-release, grossed $26 million. I'm Louise Schiavone, NPR News, Washington.
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7: This is Hidden Brain. I'm Shankar Vedantam. You can take a horse to water, but you can't make him drink. It's an old saying, but it captures a fundamental truth about human nature. How often have you come by people who fail to seize the opportunities in front of them, who decline to make the most of the privileges they've been given? If you're a parent or a teacher, you may have sometimes felt like saying to a kid, "I can't make you want it." If you're a manager, perhaps you've told an employee, "There's a ladder over here, but you have to be the one to climb it." Sometimes the thing that needs to be seized is not an opportunity, but a lifeline. Do you know people stuck in bad situations, unhappy marriages, dead-end jobs, soul-crushing living conditions, who seem unwilling to escape even when the chance presents itself? Does that describe you? Today on the show, and in a follow-up episode next week, why do some people act on the possibilities before them while others believe that nothing they do can make a difference? How to discover or rediscover your ability to change things for the better this week on Hidden Brain. Every day, life presents us with small moments of possibility. A conversation that could change the course of a career. A relationship that could be repaired. A job posting that could become the start of something new. Some people step toward those moments almost instinctively. Others turn away without even trying. Today, we explore the hidden psychological forces that determine which path we take and why the stories we tell about ourselves can become self-fulfilling. At the University of Pennsylvania, psychologist Martin Seligman has spent many years studying these questions. Marty Seligman, welcome to Hidden Brain.
8: Thank you, Shankar. I'm happy to be here.
7: Marty, I want to take you back to what might be your earliest memory. Tell me the story about a time when you saw your mother crying.
8: I'm 2.5 years old, and I think this really is my first memory. And I hear these heartbroken sobs and gasps coming from the next room, and I run in to see my mother, and there she is sitting on the second step of the stairs to the upstairs with her head in her hands, and she's sobbing. Many years later, I try to figure out what was really going on. It would have been mid-early 1945. I think the concentration camps had opened, and all of my mother's Hungarian relatives, her family that she abandoned in Hungary, were murdered. But something happened to me then, Shankar, that actually fits with the hidden brain. And that is, when I look at the photos of me, I'm a smiley, hair down to my shoulders, ebullient kid up until about age 3. And then when I look at my photos up to my teenage and beyond, I'm tight-lipped, I'm unsmiling, I'm looking thoughtful. And when I look at my really early photographs of this smiley, ebullient kid, I don't recognize myself.
7: Marty, I want to skip forward to another experience a few years later when you were 13. Your dad was driving you in the car, and he shared something with you that was very disturbing. Describe for me what happened.
8: It's now 1955. I'm 13 years old, and I go to my second day of playing golf with my friend Bob Kaiser. And when my father drops us off at the golf course, he says, "I can't feel my left arm." And that scared me. And it scared Bob also. I slept overnight at my best friend Jeff Albert's house, and I had this dreadful feeling that something was wrong. And I walked home probably 9 in the morning the next day, and there was my father being dragged out on a stretcher into an ambulance. And he had had a small stroke. And then within a couple of days, Shankar, my mother said, my father had had massive strokes. And in the next couple of months, I visited my father reluctantly. I was really afraid of this helplessness that I saw. And my father was paralyzed. He could speak. And he basically said, "I'm helpless. I don't want to die. I love you and your sister and your mother, and I don't want to die." And I think this was the major experience of my childhood.
7: I'm wondering, Marty, if you can spend a minute talking about the helplessness that you had seen in your mother when she was crying, the helplessness that you saw in your father when he told you that he was afraid of dying. How did that make you feel?
8: It's hard for me to remember, Shankar. I know my response was avoidance, not to visit my father, not to see more of it. But very interestingly, when I got to college, I found myself wearing black all the time and thinking all the time about death. I think those were the, if you will, the hidden brain consequences of whatever happened when I visited my father.
7: Our experiences teach us lessons about the world. They also teach us lessons about ourselves, whether it's worth taking a risk, whether setbacks are temporary, and whether our actions can shape what happens next. Those lessons can be remarkably powerful. When we come back, Marty steps into a psych lab and starts to understand the true horror of helplessness. 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I'm Shankar Vedantam.
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7: This is Hidden Brain. I'm Shankar Vedantam. All of us carry around a private explanation for why things happen. When something goes wrong, we ask ourselves, was this just bad luck? Is it going to last? Does it say something about who I am? We usually don't notice ourselves asking these questions, but the answers can quietly shape the course of our lives. Martin Seligman is a psychologist at the University of Pennsylvania who studies the science of human flourishing. Marty, you told me about some personal encounters with hopelessness and helplessness that you had as a teenager. A few years later, as a 21-year-old entering graduate school in psychology, you had the opportunity to explore these same themes in a research context. Paint a picture for me of what you saw when you first entered the psychologist Richard Solomon's lab. What was he working on and what did you see?
8: Well, they were doing experiments that I actually felt were horrifying. I'm a dog lover, and psychologists were working with dogs at the time and giving them mild to moderate electric shock. So these were very difficult experiments for me to participate in, but there was something very puzzling going on. And that is the primary puzzle that animal learning psychologists were working on was Pavlovian conditioning. A dog or a rat or a person gets a tone followed by a shock, and then the tone comes to elicit fear. And they were working on that. And indeed, in phase one of their experiments, dogs were put into a hammock and given Pavlovian conditioning with shock. But they were running into this enormous problem, is they wanted to see the next day when dogs were put in a different situation, a shuttle box in which the dogs just needed to run from one side to the other to turn off shock, that the dogs didn't run.

0: So in some ways, what you observed was that on day one, the dogs were essentially learning to associate the painful electric shock with the stone, but they could do nothing about it. They couldn't escape. On day two, the dogs were placed in a position where they were hearing these stones and they could escape, but in fact, they were not doing so. And this was a puzzle for the people in your lab. You interpreted this in some ways as the dogs experiencing helplessness?
1: I said, you know, there's something much more important in Pavlovian conditioning than learning the association of a tone with shock. The dogs are helpless. In Pavlovian conditioning, by definition, there's nothing you can do about it. The shock comes regardless of what you do. And their interest was, by definition, there's nothing you can do about it. The shock comes regardless of what you do. And their interest

0: And if that were so, it would make sense that the next day, when you got shock again, you just lay there and didn't do anything. So this began a major uphill battle between me and the behaviorists. And what was behind it was the notion that people and animals were cognitive, that they could think, that they could integrate experience across time. And we theorized that the animals had learned that nothing they did mattered.
1: I understand that a psychologist named Donald Hiroto extended some of this work with a very interesting experiment involving human beings. Describe for me what Hiroto did, Marty.
0: Yeah, so Don Hiroto said, let's try exactly the same thing with humans. So what Don did, and it became an entire field, he put, for day one, headphones on people and turned on a loud, annoying noise. Now, this is the equivalent of shock, nothing traumatic, but very annoying. And for one group, nothing you did mattered. For a second group, you got the tone, but you could press a button to turn off the noise. And then the next day, Don built a human shuttle box about 4 feet long. You put your hand on one side, and noise went on. And all you had to do was move your hand to the other side of the shuttle box. And lo and behold, he found that the people who had had the helplessest experience, inescapable noise, just sat there with their hand in the shuttle box and didn't move. And that was the beginning of a vibrant field of learned helplessness, which went way beyond the animal laboratory to the question of human trauma and human depression.
1: So you used this term, learned helplessness, a moment ago, and it's an important term to stop and ponder for a second. How would you describe the phenomenon of learned helplessness, Marty? What is it?
0: Here are the basics of learned helplessness. First, the event is inescapable, the first event. Nothing you can do matters. And what we believed was that people learned that nothing they did mattered. And this had two consequences. The first consequence is you became passive later on, particularly when you faced a similar kind of annoying or traumatic event. And the second problem was that you had a lot of trouble learning that you could do something about it. So once you had learned that nothing you did mattered, it was very hard to unlearn it. But the most surprising thing we found, Shankar, was there was an emotional consequence as well, that people felt sad and anxious. So there was passivity, cognitive difficulty, and emotional sadness and anxiety. Importantly, this was not the result of trauma itself. We controlled for that. It was a result of not having any control over trauma. And so that was the operative variable that in many ways has been the arc of my entire life's work.

And of course, you can think about so many groups of people who experience something like this in the real world. If you're a small child, for instance, your life is governed by people who are bigger than you, more powerful than you. And if they treat you badly, you might not have options to escape your circumstances. If you're trapped in poverty, for example, you might not have the ability to escape your circumstances. And you can quickly see how these experiments in the lab might have much, much bigger consequences in the real world.

quickly. And so I thought a great deal about poverty, about war, and in particular, adult circumstances in which you're helpless. And there was a literature that I got very interested in about sudden death itself. I remember interviewing someone named Harold Kushner, who had just come back from being a prisoner of war in Hanoi. And Harold told me the story of his best friend, Robert. They were down to about 95 pounds by then, but they kept Robert going by telling them that he was first on the list to be released, and that in December he was going to be released, particularly if he cooperated and told them about what he did during the war. Well, December 1st came around, and he wasn't released. And Harold told me Robert just shriveled up, and within a few days was dead. So I was not only interested in early experiences of abuse, helplessness, systematic experiences like poverty, but adult experiences in which, even though you've had a lifetime of doing well and you're deprived of control, what the consequences were.

0: I understand that at one point, Marty, you spotted a connection between what you were seeing with learned helplessness and the pervasive phenomenon of depression. Talk about that connection that you made.
1: When I was a graduate student, one of my young professor was someone named Jim Gere. And Jim came up to look at the helpless dogs. And he looked at me and said, "Marty, that's depression." I said, "Well, what's depression, Jim?" And now, if we go back to 1970, depression was not a category. So if you looked at the diagnostic categories, there was something called manic depression. But by 1975, the Diagnostic and Statistical Manual of the American Psychiatric Association for the first time isolated a new disorder called unipolar depression. Unipolar depression had 9 different symptoms, and if 5 of them were present for 2 weeks or more, you got the diagnosis. So the symptoms were passivity, cognitive difficulty, sadness, anxiety, trouble sleeping, food not tasting good, numbness, lack of mirth, and thoughts of death. So, I looked at those 9 symptoms, and then I looked at the very large literature on learned helplessness, which had accumulated by 1975. 8 of the 9 symptoms were present. The only one that wasn't present in the laboratory was thoughts of death. And that's probably because we're using things like loud noise. And so I proposed that learned helplessness was a model of depression. And indeed, that went on to become the leading model of depression. And it led to a vibrant neuroscience in which people tried out drugs that broke up helplessness in the laboratory, in rats, for example, and then tried them in people. And it turned out the drugs that worked to break up helplessness in the laboratory became the leading antidepressants.
0: Now, the research that you were conducting at this time was focused on the people who experienced adverse conditions. They became helpless and then perhaps even depressed. But there was also another group of subjects that at first you didn't pay so much attention to. Tell me about this group of subjects, Marty. Who were they and what did you notice?
1: In the entire helplessness literature, both in animals and people, the helplessness effect was statistical. So when I described a person becoming passive and just sitting in the shuttle box and not doing anything, that was 5 out of 8 people on average. Or a helpless rat, that 5 out of 8 of them were helpless, but about a third were not. And so starting in the 1970s, I began to ask, well, what is it about some people, some animals, that made them resilient or resistant to helplessness? What is it about some people that make you, in spite of the fact that your girlfriend has rejected you, your stocks have gone down, what is it that gives some people the courage to transcend helplessness? And this was the turning point in my career.

0: So you started thinking about what might distinguish the people who become helpless and passive in the face of adversity from those who remain motivated and energetic. Were there differences between the groups in the stories they told about their experiences, Marty?
1: Yes, and it led to nailing down what it was about the one-third of people who didn't become helpless. Optimism versus pessimism. These were vague terms to me at the time, but what we wondered was, when you have a bad experience, a traumatic experience, you could believe there's nothing I can do and I'm helpless. But we postulated from the stories we heard that what protected people from helplessness, what made them resilient, was different dimensions of interpreting what happens to you when bad events occur. So first, you might believe that the bad event was going to last forever, or you might believe it was temporary. And so, for example, if you fail an examination, you might say, I had a hangover. That's temporary. That means the next time you confront an examination, you'll be fine. On the other hand, you might say to yourself, I'm stupid. That's permanent. So the first thing we thought about was, when bad events occur to you, Shankar, do you reflexively believe they're going to last forever? Or do you believe, no, just this one time? The second dimension we worried about was pervasive versus local. And that is, you're rejected by your girlfriend. You could believe, I'm unlovable. Well, unlovable is pervasive, and it means no matter who you come across, you're not going to find love. On the other hand, you might say, that's her. And we postulated that people who believed that helplessness was pervasive would go on to generalize across situations. People who believed it was temporary would recover quickly. So we began to look at the way people interpreted the bad events in their lives. And this opened up an enormous literature on learned optimism. And it basically showed that the people who became helpless in the laboratory believed the helplessness was permanent, pervasive, and typically their fault. The third of people who didn't become helpless believed it was temporary, it was just this one situation, and it wasn't their fault.
0: So having established the importance of explanatory styles, Marty, you began to generate evidence that an optimistic or pessimistic explanatory style can significantly affect how people go about pursuing goals. One place you explored this was at the West Point Military Academy. Paint a picture for me of that study.
1: So we not only asked the question about depression. So what we did was to take large groups of people at time one, measure their explanatory style, and then go on to predict who's going to become depressed. And it turned out the pessimists, the people who believed it's me, it's going to last forever, are between 2 and 8 times as likely to become depressed. And so we then asked the question, let's test this in the real world. And so one thing we did is we went to West Point. And West Point at the time, and still does to some extent, had something called Beast Barracks. Well, West Point is one of the most selective schools in the United States. These are very highly qualified young men and women. But in the first 6 weeks, in midsummer, July, they arrive at West Point, and they're put through 6 weeks of helplessness experience in which the attempt is explicitly to break them. They're woken up at 4 in the morning, sent on a 10-mile run. They're systematically abused. And my memory is that about a third of the candidates drop out. So we asked the question, could you predict from day one in Beast Barracks who was going to drop out? And it turned out it was the pessimists who dropped out. We then looked at something very similar about the grades you get in college. We looked at the optimists and the pessimists, and we asked who does much better than their talent augurs, and it was the optimists, and who does much worse, and it was the pessimists. And then in selling insurance, exactly the same thing. I had been working on learned helplessness and optimism in Olympic swimming, and just come back from a day of looking at our Olympic swimming data, and the phone was ringing. I picked up the phone, and it was an insurance salesman, and I hung up on him. And I said to myself, gee, this must be an awfully difficult job. I mean, people hanging up on you all the time. And it so happened that the month before, I had become friendly from a professional meeting with the CEO of Metropolitan Life. And I had told him about optimism and pessimism. And he said, well, Marty, if you ever have an application to life insurance, give me a call. So I called him up and I said, well, how do you hire life insurance salesmen? He said, well, there's an SAT of life insurance, recommendations, do you want to make a lot of money? And we hire 5,000 new salesmen a year because of this. But after 1 year, 50% of them drop out. And after 4 years, 90% of them have quit. They just can't take the rejection. Said, well, I think I've got a test that might predict who can stick with a difficult job like life insurance. We've just found out it predicts grade point average and it predicts Olympic swimming success. Maybe it'll predict professional success. So indeed, Metropolitan Life started to give the test. First, they found that the pessimistic life insurance salesman is more optimistic than you or me. You have to be Frankensteinianly optimistic to even start. And then they hired a special force of 140 salespeople who knocked the top off of optimism scale. This special force outsold everyone at MetLife. And by the end of 4 years, 75%, as opposed to 10%, were still working. So we basically found across success in Beast Barracks, grade point average, and difficult jobs that the optimists did better than the pessimists. And they were the people who didn't become helpless in the laboratory.

0: Most of us think our lives are shaped by events, but just as important is the meaning we assign to those events. The way we interpret a setback today can quietly influence the decisions we make tomorrow and the future we ultimately create. When we come back, we'll explore one of the most powerful forces in human psychology, the belief that our choices can shape what happens next. 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I'm Shankar Vedantam.
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2: 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And you know who has strong feelings about that decision? Nicole's daughter. 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
0: This is Hidden Brain. I'm Shankar Vedantam. 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Martin Seligman is a psychologist at the University of Pennsylvania. He's the author of many books, including most recently, Agency, The Psychological History of Human Progress. Marty, so much of this conversation has really been about whether people feel like they can make a difference in their own lives. It's about the idea of agency. How do you define that term?
5: Agency is the opposite of learned helplessness. If you break it down, it's got three beliefs. The first is efficacy, and that's the belief that in the here and now, you can accomplish a specific goal. The second was optimism, and that's the belief that you can accomplish this goal not just now, but into the future and into the far future. And the third is imagination, which was the range of possible goals that you might achieve. And the broader the range of goals, the more agency. So full-blown agency is efficacy, I can do it in the here and now, optimism, I can do it in the future, and imagination, I can innovate across many different situations.
0: So this idea of agency is something that fascinates you, and you think that it tells us the story of humankind. How so, Marty?
5: My hypothesis was that because agency is such a potent force, that maybe this was the psychological state that was key to progress and innovation. Let me take you through some of the main highlights which convince me of this. One of the great mysteries of human history, it's called the mystery of the Axial Age. So come back with me to 1000 BCE. What you've got is primitive societies, small villages. This is true of Greece. It's true of the Hebrews. It's true of China. It's true of India. It's true of Persia, 1,000 years BCE. 500 years BCE, all of these societies have changed radically. The Buddha has lived, Confucius has lived, Socrates has lived, and progress breaks out. Technology, medicine, arts, literature, the first smatterings of political freedom. What happened between 1000 and 500 BCE? I think I've discovered the answer. And that is, humans discover the concept of agency. So the hypothesis I had was that maybe in 1000 BCE, they didn't have the words for agency. Words like, I can do it, human agency, and the like. And there's an entire lexicon of agency which I had created. So in Homer, for example, in the Iliad, Achilles doesn't decide to act. Athena tells Achilles to act. But 100 years later, in the Odyssey, you've got Odysseus, who's this clever, cunning, wily person. The gods have started to leave the stage. And so, convincingly, across these cultures, by 500 BCE, you've got a massive vocabulary of human agency. And you can track it almost century by century. So I took the entire Old Testament and looked for agentic verbs and words. And grossly, you can see that the Torah is God commanding and humans obeying, with a few exceptions like choose life. But as you go into the prophets and the writings, human agentic words occur more, divine agentic words occur less. And now it turns out you can have AI read the entire Old Testament, book by book, and rate how agentic each book is. And you plot it across time, and it's linear. So as time goes on from the Torah to essentially 300 BCE, the Babylonian exile, more and more agency occurs. And if you plot it against human innovation, population, standard of living, political freedom, technology, it's linearly related to the development of the words.
0: I mean, in some ways, the point that you're making, Marty, is that there was a time when people essentially turned their fates over to the gods, where they assumed that the gods were telling them what to do, that their fates were, you know, written on their foreheads, if you will. And over time, people started to feel, no, in fact, it's not the gods, but I, the individual, who actually can do things. And your argument really is that the more people have come to feel like they themselves can be the architects of their future, the more, in fact, that future has shown signs of flourishing, signs of innovation and progress.
5: Exactly so. Two comments on it. Progress and agency have not been linearly going up in human history. And when does progress stagnate? When does the human condition deteriorate? And the Christian Middle Ages are a very interesting example of that. And this is not what you were taught in school. But basically, early Christianity is highly agentic and highly optimistic. And then something radical happens. In actually 383 AD, and it's St. Augustine. St. Augustine says, grace is arbitrarily bestowed by God. Predestination occurs, and there is no human will that is independent of arbitrary grace. This becomes the theology of the Middle Ages. And if you plot progress across time, basically the Middle Ages believe that God does it and humans don't do it. And it's not until the Renaissance that Augustine's views are overthrown and progress breaks out. So that's one point. When does stagnation occur? But the other has to do with China versus the West and the importance of agency in China. Western agency, Shankar, is about I can do it, the individual. And indeed, progress in the West is intimately related to I can do it. But we've asked exactly the same question about the history of China. But in the history of China, we quantify we agency as well as I agency. And to make a long story short, the balance in China between we agency and I agency is what predicts population, innovation, GDP, and the like. And when we agency in the form of the state is very high and crushes individual agency, that's when you get stagnation and regression. But when there's a balance between collective agency and individual agency in China, that's when progress breaks out.
0: In your book, Marty, you tell the story of the Wright brothers. Of course, their story is well known today as sort of the inventors of flight and aviation. But you tell their story in the context of agency. Explain what you mean.
5: Yes, I think the Wright brothers are a very important figure, not only because heavier-than-air flight, I think, is the second most important discovery of the last 2,000 years, but because of the creativity in the face of adversity that the Wright brothers showed. What's so important to me about the Wright brothers is there are two theories of what the locus of innovation and creativity is. One is Michelangelo, the brow of Zeus, individual genius, thinking things up. The second theory, less popular, is that it's McCartney and Lennon, Balanchine and Farrell, Kahneman and Tversky, Orville and Wilbur Wright, in which creativity is the back and forth between two people. So the important thing for me about the Wright brothers was not only their individual persistence in an extremely difficult problem, but the innovation was not a function of one human brain, but a function of two going back and forth.
0: A reminder, has this conversation evoked your own experiences of feeling helpless? Or has it reminded you of a time when you stepped up and took charge of your own destiny? If you have a personal story you'd be willing to share with the Hidden Brain audience, or a question or comment about the science of optimism and pessimism, please find a very quiet room and record a voice memo on your phone. 2 or 3 minutes is plenty. Then email the file to us at feedback@hiddenbrain.org using the subject line, How to Make a Difference. Again, that's feedback@hiddenbrain.org. In our episode next week, we take a deep dive into the ingredients and drivers of agency. We examine how people can become more agentic and how you can help the people around you discover their autonomy, drive, and self-confidence. Marty told me how he himself has taken his research to heart and learned to be more optimistic and agentic. And as he puts it, less of a grouch.
5: I think it's important to tell you about it, Shankar. I'm sitting in the garden. I'm a gardener with my 5-year-old daughter, Nikki. We're weeding together. I am grimly pulling weeds out. Nikki's having a wonderful time. She's dancing and singing, throwing weeds in the air, running around, and I shouted at her, "Nikki, get to work." And Nikki walks away from me. She comes back and says, "Daddy, can I talk to you?" I said, "Yeah, what is it, Nikki?" And, "Daddy, do you remember that before my 5th birthday, I was a whiner, that I whined all the time?" I said, "Yeah, Nikki, you were pretty horrible." And Nikki said, "Well, that was 2 weeks ago, my birthday. And have you noticed that I haven't whined once in the last 2 weeks?" I said, "Oh, yeah. Yeah, you've been a real pleasure." I said, "Well, Daddy, on my 5th birthday, I decided I wasn't going to whine anymore. And that was the hardest thing I've ever done. And if I can stop whining, you can stop being such a grouch." Well, this was for me an epiphany, and it changed my career. In that moment, Shankar, I realized that I was a grouch. And indeed, I was proud of being a grouch. What a grouch does, he sees everything wrong with what's going on, criticizes it, and corrects it. And it occurred to me for the first time in my life that maybe any success I had had in life was not because I was a grouch, but in spite of it. And so I resolved to personally change. And by the way, I do measure these things, Shankar, and I'm a completely different person than I was 30 years ago. I'm not a grouch anymore.

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3: When you get a secret tip that something really, really big has happened inside one of the largest women's prisons on Earth, your first instinct as a reporter is to start asking questions. But no one wants to talk to you. At least, no one wants to speak to you when they think someone is watching. And in a prison, someone is always watching. And everyone knows speaking out is not a smart thing to do. And so everything that happens inside this prison stays locked in this prison.
4: Until one day,
3: one woman decides to tell her story. We proudly present the Snap Judgment Special, We Are Jane Doe. Snap Judgment begins right after this short break, Snappers.

0: Today in Snap Judgment, we bring you a very, very special story. It all started when a good friend of ours from across the KQED newsroom, the reporter Mabi Bolaños, she got a tip. It came from inside the woman's prison near where she'd grown up. Something big, something very big had gone down, so Mabi started looking into it. That tip led her and Snap Judgment's Anna Sussman to an incredible story about prison, about power, about what happens when women start telling their secrets. Understand, this story does describe a sexual assault, so sensitive listeners, please take care. We're calling it We Are Jane Doe.
1: Okay.
2: Can you introduce yourself?
3: Yes. I'm Alexandria Prout, and I'm Jane Doe number one. And I think referring to myself as Jane Doe number one was part of the privacy with such a high-profile case.
4: This is the first time Alexandria, who goes by Allie, has told her story publicly.
3: I felt like I had no choice but to speak up. I knew I wasn't the only victim. I knew there was other victims. And I just felt like if I didn't speak up, this was going to continue. And by me speaking up, I was going to make a difference for other women.
4: Allie grew up in California, in the suburbs, outside of the state capital, Sacramento. She was the firstborn daughter in an immigrant family, so she was responsible and high-achieving.
3: Yeah, I had self-esteem, you know, and I'm educated. I was a varsity cheerleader. I was homecoming queen. Like, I, you know, I'm a good mom.
4: After high school, she trained to work as a medical technician. She had three kids, but things with her ex went really bad. And in late 2021, she says she was in the midst of an ugly custody battle when the police showed up at her door.
3: I'm holding my six-week-old daughter. They say, Ms. Prout, we have two felony no bail warrants for you. We need to take you into custody. So my mom's there. I remember just kissing and smelling my daughter, handing my daughter to my mom, and they cuffed me and took me into custody.
4: She was charged with felony stalking in violation of a restraining order for sending threats over text in the heat of that custody battle. Her crime isn't what our story's about, so we're not going to spend a lot of time on it. But what you need to know is that
3: it was a nonviolent offense. I was sentenced to 3 years in prison.
1: What do you remember about the process of going to prison?
3: I remember the drive. We finally get there. We get off the bus. They unshackle us. They make you get naked and they put these big muumuus on you, like these huge muumuus gowns. And then they like check you. They make you go through a body scanner. And then they give you your oranges, and then they give you these black and white platform-looking shoes. They give you everything you're going to need for your cell, and you sit there for hours. And then finally, you line up against the wall, and they march you out on the yard.
4: The Central California Women's Prison near Chowchilla, California, is this massive, sprawling complex of housing units connected with interlocking hallways, checkpoint gates, and lifeless brown yards, surrounded by miles of barbed wire. About 2,000 people are locked inside, making it one of the largest women's prisons on Earth. Allie was taken to A Yard, which is for prisoners who've just arrived.
3: I just remember we were freezing. We were hungry. I think I dropped 20 pounds on A Yard.
4: There were narrow metal bunk beds, a toilet, and a shower with up to 8 women assigned to a cell.
3: And I remember all we had in that cell was a Bible. And so we would take turns reading the Bible out loud to one another.
4: She hadn't been there long when she first came across an officer named Gregory Rodriguez. Just a note, we reached out to Gregory Rodriguez for this story, but he did not get back to us.
3: I was walking to a medical docket, and he was the officer at the post that had to verify your docket.
4: A ducat is like a hall pass. It's like this piece of paper that you need in order to move around the prison.
3: And I had an N95 mask on because it was during the time of COVID. And so he asked me, can you please remove your N95 mask so I can identify you? So I did. I removed my mask. I lowered it. And he said, you have beautiful lips and beautiful eyes. You're so beautiful. And started making sexually objective comments towards me.
4: She's used to getting looks from men. And her Russian-Ukrainian grandmother would warn her to kind of watch out.
3: You know, my grandmother always told me, you may have it harder in life because you're a very pretty girl, and that has its blessings and downfalls at the same time.
4: In prison, she did not want to attract that kind of attention.
3: Fast forward 3 days later, I was in my cell. I was sitting on my bed, and they called me over the loudspeaker. And they said, Prout, you have a ducat, which is a pass. They told me I had an attorney visit. And so I thought, okay, great. Maybe I'm getting out of here because my crime is just doesn't fit to be here. Maybe there's a technical error. Something good's going to happen. And as soon as I got to the main yard gate, I had seen that it was the same officer that had made the sexually explicit comments. And like my heart just sank. I was like, okay, this isn't going to be good.
4: She was still so new to the prison, and she kind of felt uneasy.
3: Officer Rodriguez had then escorted me into the BPH room, which is the Board of Prison Hearings room, and he walked me in there. He said, there's no cameras in this room, and then he showed me his office next door. He said, there's also no cameras in this room. And I'm like, okay, well, where's my attorney visit? I never had an attorney visit.
4: Officer Rodriguez came close to her and tried to kiss her.
3: And so I'm just like a thousand things are going through my head. And I pushed him away. I'm like, no, I don't want to do this. Like, what's going on? I don't want to get in trouble. He had told me if I tried to say that I was engaging in sexual misconduct with an officer, I would be written up for a 115 and I would be put in SHU. Segregated housing.
4: That's solitary confinement, basically a jail within a prison. And a write-up could also mean more time in prison and more time away from her little baby.
3: And in that moment in my head, I'm like, I'm an inmate here. I'm a convicted felon. This is an officer who's been here for 10 years. He has seniority. I can do one of two things. Fight him and pray that his superiors and fellow correctional officers are going to believe me, a convicted felon, or I can just compartmentalize. And like all that mattered to me at that time was going home to my kids on my release date. I did not want to catch more time. I did not want to be there any longer than I had to be. And that's when he proceeded to kiss me. He took me to a chair that was like up against the wall.
4: The chair had green upholstery.
3: And began to sexually assault me. And I remember just looking at his boot.
4: And then it was over.
3: And I remember telling him, you know, like, this isn't okay. I was like, this is unbelievable. So after he told me to make sure you tell them you have an attorney visit when you get back to the housing unit, don't say anything, don't tell anybody, you know, they're not going to believe you anyways. You're an inmate. I remember crying, but then the fear and the like hurt and the sadness quickly motivated me. I remember walking up to my cell, walking up the stairs to my cell and just sitting in my cell for a minute. And I thought, I still have the ducat.
4: The little piece of paper that said that she'd been out of her cell, that had the date and the time.
3: I'm gonna save it. And then the 20th of May, I get called up again for another attorney visit.
4: Again, there was no attorney. Rodriguez repeatedly called her back to that room where there are no cameras. so she came to know what to expect. The same green chair, the same boots, the same disassociation. She didn't know what to do. She was surrounded by fences. She was state property. And so she turned to someone she trusted, a woman named Katrina Cameron.
1: Tell us about your friendship with Katrina. Like, how did it start? How did it develop?
3: It started when I first came to her cell. Like, I needed a home, and she welcomed me in her cell. And the first night there, she sewed a blanket together for me and sewed a pillow cover for me. She was so sweet, and she was just like a big sister to me. I trusted her. I trusted her over anyone, and so I came to her one day. It was about 3 p.m. We were in our cell. I went over to her bunk, and I got real close with her because I wanted to keep it real low tone, secret. I said, "Sis, I need to tell you something." And she's like, "Do not tell anybody until you get out. Do not tell anyone. They do not tell anybody." She's like, "You do what you have to do and be fake until you get out of here, and then you tell somebody."
2: And I remember her telling me when things started happening.
4: Katrina Cameron had been in prison for about 11 years when Allie showed up, and she's actually still there now.
2: And I remember telling her that if she wanted to report something, to wait until she went home, because there are, it's a very big chance that things could start happening to her in a retaliatory manner that I've seen before. And I didn't want that to happen to her.
4: It was becoming clear to Allie that this was not a safe place to speak up.
3: I mean, from the moment I woke up, I was scanning for all correctional staff because there was a level of suspicion with everybody at that point.
4: She would go to the chow hall, walk the yard, and then there was her job. She'd been assigned to work at a place called the watch office.
3: We watch all the movement coming in and out of the prison. So we're on a computer, and pretty much we can see every inmate in every cell on every yard, and we can see who's leaving the prison and who's coming into the prison.
4: And in the watch office, she would see a list of actual attorney visits for the day. And this is where things suddenly started to click for her. Duckett's list a reason a prisoner is moving around the prison.
3: You know, and which would be in the system, you know. When you don't have an attorney visit, there's nothing there.
4: There were cameras recording her movements, and there was a paper trail of those supposed lawyer visits. But her Duckett was blank.
3: I was nervous, of course. I was like, okay, we're going to do this. Let's do this. I said, you want to issue me attorney visits and not have attorney visits? I'm going to save those Ducketts. So I saved those Ducketts.
4: She was able to save two of the Ducketts. And she put them at first in her to be extra safe.
3: Under the locker. I lifted the locker up and hid it.

0: what would be the last time. And then, a little more than a week later, she heard her name called over the loudspeaker.
1: So it was August 19th of 2022. I had just came off the yard. I was in basketball shorts, sports bra, a white tank top, and my Vans. And I went to go walk in my room, and they said, "Prout, come to the cop shop and pick up the phone." And I'm like, oh shit.
0: The cop shop is this little room where all the rows of cells meet D yard. It's where all the correctional officers hang out.
1: And I asked Katrina, why do they want me to go to the cop shop and pick up the phone? She's like, just go pick up the phone. So I'm like slowly going down the hallway. Like, I go to the cop shop. I'm like, what is this phone call about?
0: There's this window that slides open for when prisoners come up with questions.
1: And they're like, just pick the phone up. And it's R&R, which is receiving, where you come in. And they're like, call somebody to come get you. You're paroling today.
0: She'd been sentenced to 3 years, but she'd kept a clean record in prison. And she was being released early, after less than a year in custody. We still don't know why.
1: And I'm like, wait, can you repeat that? And they're like, today, you're paroling today. And I'm like, I still have 2 months left. They're like, nope, we're not doing any of that. You're paroling today. Call somebody right now.
0: She walked back to her cell and started packing her things. Most of her stuff, she said, she'd gave away to her cellmate, Katrina Cameron. Things like her makeup and her prison-issued hair dryer. And when she saw the guards had passed on their rounds, she lifted up her locker.
1: And so I'm like, okay. I grabbed the ducats. I put them in my bra. I didn't know if I just wanted them to be safe. I just wanted to get through the gates and really be free before, in case it wasn't real. It wasn't real until I got through the gates.
0: A family member was waiting to give her a ride home, so she threw her stuff in the back and got in the car.
1: I had everything with me. That's when I was like, that's when it kind of hit me, like, okay, I'm carrying this, like, big secret. I knew my mission had just started.
0: One of the first things she did when she got out was to meet with lawyers. And she was connected to a prisoner's rights attorney named Robert Chalfont.
1: And I think that's how the domino effect started.
2: I called CCWF. I called the sheriff of Madera County. And I said, there's an officer down there raping women. We need to stop it. I'll offer up my clients for an interview. Let's go. And so next thing you know, my clients were being interviewed by CCWF IA officers.
0: He found out that even before Allie came forward, the prison had started investigating a couple of complaints about Officer Rodriguez. And then, when press coverage came out about Allie's lawsuit, Chalfont said his phone started ringing.
2: At that point, victims were just coming out of the woodwork.
1: My attorney, when I called him, he said, oh my God, this case is bigger than you know.
2: He was assaulting women all over the facility.
1: When I found out there was over 20 women, I was like, okay, I did the right thing.
3: A former correctional officer is accused of sexual misconduct against inmates at the Central California Women's Facility in Chowchilla. They eventually identified at least 22 potential victims.
0: Rodriguez 8 months retired from state after Allie first spoke up, Officer Gregory Rodriguez was arrested.
4: A former correctional officer now finds himself on the other side of the cell bars tonight. Good evening, I'm Liz Gonzalez.
5: And I'm Monty Torres. We thank you for joining us tonight.
1: I saw the picture of him being escorted into the van and arrested. And for me, I didn't believe it. I still thought it was like, it was surreal to me. Like, it didn't register for me.
0: This was a big deal. Officers are rarely arrested for misconduct. And in this case, it started to cause this ripple effect that was bigger than Allie and bigger even than Rodriguez himself.
6: Okay. Thank you all for being here. Appreciate those of you who are staying for this briefing that you take a seat and that you turn off your cell phone because we're going to...
0: In the wake of the Rodriguez case, state lawmakers called a special hearing.
6: The incidents of sexual assault in our California women's prisons.
7: It is prevalent. It's prevalent.

0: and it has to stop.
1: California has a zero tolerance policy on that issue. There was a bill enacted.
2: There's something called the Prison Rape Elimination Act, aimed at preventing and responding to sexual abuse in prison. But what happened with Rodriguez showed it wasn't really working.
3: Anomaly. However, Rodriguez's violence is not an anomaly. It exemplifies a pattern in which prison staff assault many, many people because they are helped by many, many people. In his case, there was at least a 10-year
2: gap. So they called in the warden of Chowchilla. She got up in front of the lawmakers and survivors to answer for the prison.
4: Substantiated. We take swift and appropriate disciplinary actions. Equally critical is the support and care we provide to the victims. I cannot overstate the urgency of our response to these issues. I want to
2: prison officials told the lawmakers they were taking action.
1: We'll do for a while. But anyway, thank you all again, and thanks staff for putting this all together. You did an excellent job.
2: Inside the prison, pretty unheard of things were happening too. The incarcerated women held these town hall meetings led by a nonprofit group where those who wanted to could start talking about the things they'd been keeping a secret.
5: In the 30 years that I had been there, never had the prison allowed such a large group of us to gather inside there with guests and without one staff present.
2: This is Elizabeth Lozano, who was in prison at Chowchilla and was there. She says a woman from the nonprofit stood posted at each door of the prison gym to make sure no correctional officers came in. Everyone else sat together on chairs, arranged in a circle. Lozano spoke up.
5: I had the times where I said no, you know? And there's things that happen where it's out of your control, truly, honestly, out of your control.
2: Person after person spoke. These conversations were difficult, but it felt like something hard and immovable and secret was starting to shift. Internal reports of sexual assault, those PREA reports, went through the roof. And lawsuits were getting filed left and right.
6: More than 130 former female inmates claim they were sexually abused by prison staff at the California Institute for Women in Chino.
2: And while there was no formal acknowledgement of wrongdoing, the state also began to settle some of the lawsuits filed by Rodriguez's victims, including Allie's. Her lawyer told her this was significant.
7: I just remember, like, sitting on my bathroom floor and him talking to me. And he's always been really encouraging. He's like, Allie, you have no idea the magnitude of this case and what you've done.
2: But Allie had one more choice she had to make. Whether or not to testify. If Rodriguez was going to do time, like, actually get convicted, it was going to take a lot. Witnesses willing to come forward. Physical evidence. And a jury being willing to listen to women like Allie, women who've been in prison.
7: Nobody in my family wanted me to pursue this. They told me the Correctional Officers Union is dangerous. The magnitude of this case is so big. I feel like I'm balancing the world on my shoulders.
8: I had people beg me not to take the stand, beg me not to pursue this on a criminal matter. I was going to see justice through and testify regardless of whatever was coming my way.
2: It was late summer 2024 when Madera County prosecutors were taking the final steps to bring Rodriguez to trial. Allie was gearing up to testify when she got a call from the prison. It was her former cellmate, Katrina Cameron. It was August 2nd, and she would remember that date.
9: I called Allie, and I was in so much distress. All I could tell her is that we had just got assaulted in the chow hall. I was scared. I didn't know. I just needed help. And that's all I could say is that I needed help.
7: She had told me what had happened. She told me she couldn't see out of one eye, that Christina, our other cellmate, had gotten beat up by correctional staff, that Christina was trying to protect her, that they were trying to beat up her, but she has a pacemaker.
9: I didn't know what they were doing to us or why, but I needed help, and I need somebody out there to know.
7: I think me speaking out has held a lot of nasty, bad people accountable for a lot of bad things. I think August 2nd was the boiling point.
2: Coming up next, what happened on August 2nd? Just a quick note, we are largely talking about the experience of women in this series, but there are also some people who identify as men or non-binary at the Central California Women's Prison, and sexual assault in prison is an issue that cuts across gender.
0: When we return, what happened on August 2nd? Stay tuned.

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Welcome back to Snap Judgment, the We Are Jane Doe special investigation. Listeners should know this story refers to violence against women in a prison. And when last we left, Allie had just received a frantic phone call from her former cellmate saying that something big had gone down at the woman's prison.

0: On the morning of August 2nd, 2024, Katrina Cameron, former cellmate of Allie, Alexandria Prout, was doing her usual morning things. She was getting ready for the day. She was with her girlfriend and roomie, Christina Wind.
1: We were drinking coffee, getting our rooms together, making our beds. Like, we were just having regular mornings, talking to each other.
0: And feeding their pet baby lizard, Toby. And Toby lived in a cup next to her bed.
1: I consider her just like my child. Other people probably related to like an emotional support animal, I guess. She kept me centered. She gave me a reason to wake up and smile each morning, you know?
0: Then she heard the officers coming through their unit, giving orders.
1: They told us they were searching and for us just to walk out with nothing, that we couldn't take nothing with us. I had Toby on me because we weren't going to leave him behind.
0: Cameron tucked baby lizard Toby into her bra and stepped out of her cell.
1: Me and Wynn were pretty much the last one out of our hallway.
0: There were about 160 women in their unit total, and all of them filed out to the dining hall. We know what happened next from internal documents.
2: It was really early in the morning that ISU came and dragged us out to the chow hall.
0: We also talked to a dozen women who were there about what happened that day. You'll hear some of their voices. This is Irene Avalos, who's almost 60 years old.
2: It's the rude awakening. They came and just told us, get up, get out.
3: That's just that. We go out, get it over with. It's a regular search. That's what we're thinking. You know, we get searched all the time, actually.
0: Wisdom Muhammad lived on D Yard. She said she knew a search was coming, but...
3: Not one time did we think that it was going to be the whole unit being searched. I didn't think it was going to be that.
4: We started seeing a bunch of bins coming out of our unit.
0: This is Sarah Toledo.
4: Like really big, like trash bins kind of. Hey, what's happening? They said they're throwing your guys' property away because they went in there to go do a search.
0: They watched through the windows of the chow hall as their pillows, shoes, clothing, TVs, even some mattresses, everything that did not fit in a box that's about the size of a mini fridge or 6 cubic feet, was taken or thrown away. They call this breaking down to 6x6. And this was a big deal.
3: It was horrible because I bought that stuff. You got people here that been here for all their life. You feel me? People been here for 20 years. You throwing away their sentimental things that they have. You feel me? Like stuff that's unreplaceable. And all that stuff is just hot trash.
4: Technically, when they do that, they're supposed to give us the option to choose what we want. And we can also mail out property. But they didn't do any of that.
5: Did it with like anger. Like the way they searched us, they were trying to hurt us. Like they were mad about something.
0: Angelina Maria Hernandez says they tried to get the attention of a sergeant.
5: And so we tried to ask Sergeant Arroyo.
0: Sergeant Isidro Arroyo worked on D Yard.
5: Like, why are you guys throwing away our property?
6: People are shouting questions like, hey, what's going on? Arroyo, can you talk to us? What's happening? Da-da-da. We're kind of bombarding him with questions.
0: This is Antoinette Yancey. She's been in prison for almost 30 years, and she has this important role in the prison. She serves as a go-between on something called the Inmate Advisory Council, mediating issues with staff on behalf of other prisoners. So she regularly interacts with this sergeant.
6: It's been 5 hours. So I'm pointing at him, I'm pointing at myself like, can I? And then I'm moving my hands up and down. Can I talk to you? Can I talk to you? Can I talk to you?
0: And as she tried to get his attention in the crowded dining hall, she thought back to something that happened a month or so earlier.
6: We were standing by D Hall. He was standing in front of the supply closet in front of D Hall facing towards me, and I was standing in the day room by D Hall facing him. And he said to me, Priya, the staff assaults, the complaints, and all of the, you know, 602s, you know, all of that stuff needs to stop.
0: Priya filings, 602s, That's prison jargon for sexual assault claims and all types of complaints against officers. After Gregory Rodriguez got arrested, we found out that women started coming forward to complain about him, but also other officers. So complaints overall were way up.
6: Lisa, if the complaints do not stop, and this is a call, if the complaints do not stop, then this is what's going to happen. I'm going to lock you guys down, take all your privileges, and this is going to continue until the complaint stops. And I said, hey, you know, that's not fair. We can't police other inmates. We can't make another inmate stop filing complaints.
0: Yancey says he told her if she didn't get the other prisoners in line, there would be consequences.
6: And the main thing I remember when he said that, I looked around at his staff, and his staff could not look me in the eyes. They looked, held their heads down because they knew that was like a wrong thing to say. And my response to him was, that's not legal, nor is it fair.
0: CDCR declined our request to interview Arroyo, and they didn't answer our questions about this incident between Arroyo and Yancey. They did say retaliation is not allowed, but in the chow hall that morning, Yancey remembered those threats.
6: It was exactly what he said he was going to do. I mean, it was, I didn't think that he would do it to that extent, but it triggered that comment that he made.
0: Now, the women say Arroyo wouldn't even talk to them.
4: We just want to know what's happening. And he's, Mr. Sergeant Arroyo is refusing to speak to us. And he's literally in front of our faces.
2: We're all hungry. You guys had us in here for hours. You're not telling us what's going on. We're just tired and hungry. We want to go back to our cells.
4: We were asking the staff that was in there if we can get some lunches. And they said that we needed to hang on. They needed to get approval from the sergeant of the day, which was Arroyo at that time.
3: It was still a little standoff for a little second. And then that's when more officers came in.
0: Here's where things took a turn. And we know that because we got some internal documents and, importantly, surveillance footage from the chow hall that day. While there is no audio, we can see what happened. Dozens of officers filed in and formed a line.
4: We don't know what's happening. So we just see a bunch of officers rushing in.
5: All of a sudden, all the cops came in with their riot gear on.
4: That's when they just started telling everybody to back up.
3: They told everybody to back up, be quiet.
0: People were shouting at the officers and banging on the windows and tables. Cameron and her girlfriend, Christina Wind, could tell something was about to happen. And Wind tried to get the officers' attention. She was worried about Cameron's heart because she has a pacemaker.
6: I was asking all the officers that were coming in to please get us out because Cameron was already having chest pain. She couldn't breathe. Every single one ignored me.
0: Christina Wynn said she sat in front of Cameron to shield her. Then a captain from the scrimmage line signaled to Sergeant Arroyo, according to internal documents we got, ordering him to, quote, put them down with gas.
7: Step Judgments, we are Jane Doe. We'll be right back.
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0: Welcome back to Snap Judgment's Special Investigation. We are Jane Doe. My name is Glenn Washington, and this story references violence against women in prison, and as such, it's not for young or sensitive listeners. When last we left, 150 prisoners had been corralled in the chow hall, where they waited for hours with no answer. Then an officer was heard saying,
1: to quote, put them down with gas.
2: Officer Royal guy is the one that really got it cracking. Like, and then that's when more officers came in. I guess they was waiting for that super soaker to come in before they got it cracking like that.
1: The super soaker, officially called an MK-46, is a big aerosol canister that shoots pepper spray. In the video, all at once, you just see officers on the line start spraying and throwing pepper grenades. And these women stumble and run to the other side of the cafeteria.
3: They did start spraying us and bombing us. So when that started, everybody just ran away from their line. As soon as the first spray hit, we all started running away.
2: They didn't ask no questions. They didn't none of that. I feel like they had it up in their head already what they was going to do and how they was going to do it.
1: In the video, you can see two plastic cups go flying towards the officers, but they don't hit them. The women are cowering up by the wall, trying to hide from the pepper spray. And the officers are walking closer to them, and then they spray them again.
2: I had my shirt tied around my face. I was just trying to survive as long as possible.
4: Like, we were crying, like, we were on our knees, like, we were begging, like, to stop, and we were telling them, like, we needed help.
1: On the footage, you can see Katrina Cameron. You can see by the way she's moving that she's struggling to walk, and wind is helping her.
5: I couldn't breathe, and I was throwing up a little because I couldn't breathe.
6: And I told the officer that she was having this medical emergency, she needed help. He said, okay, come forward.
1: You can see on the footage, one officer in the back calls her forward.
5: I just felt wind kind of leading me forward.
6: After we went to go take this step, all I seen was a shuffle of commotion and her go down.
5: And I got slammed on the floor.
1: A group of officers in the front force Cameron to the ground. One officer throws a pepper bomb at them. And then a group of officers close in around them.
6: I went to go down on top of her to protect her. I was beat by 9 different officers. I was stabbed with batons.
1: Christina Nguyen lost consciousness. This is a closed room about the size of a small school cafeteria filling up with gas. And there are 160 women on the floor, and they're crowded up against the walls.
2: It really literally felt like we was like in a room full of smoke and we was just in there waiting to die. I already took my last breath in there, you feel me? I was just up in there ready to die.
6: And I remember passing out and I came to and I looked up and there was an officer standing right there and I kind of like just begged him like, please get me out of here. And that officer finally noticed me and picked me up, cuffed me, and started dragging me towards the door, and I passed out again.
7: People were falling out on seizures. They wouldn't let us help our peers. A couple of people ran to my roommate to help her because she was having a seizure, and they started bombing them, so we had to fall back.
2: It was like a concentration camp, actually, if I'm allowed to say that.
7: Like, it was world zone, World War II zone.
3: And I'm not going to even lie. It was the most traumatizing experience I've ever dealt with in my life. And I did 16 years in prison, so I clearly committed a crime and I've lived a lifestyle that wasn't pleasant before. But to experience something like that was something I've never experienced before. And it was the most scariest thing that I've went through in my life.
7: We're like, give us air. We're choking. We can't breathe repeatedly. And we couldn't breathe. We're trying to tell the officers that we thought were nicer to please get us out and give us air.
2: I was begging them to take me out, like, please handcuff me. I ain't never been begged to be handcuffed. I'm like, please cuff me.
1: Eventually, one by one, the women are zip-tied and walked outside away from the choking fumes to the yard. where they sit on the grass in 90-degree weather. In the surveillance video, you can see they're all there. And then the officers kind of form this half circle around them. And at this point, it seems like things are calming down.
6: I assumed that they were going to start letting us, you know, go back into the building, you know, one hallway at a time. That's usually what they do after something like that happens. Instead, the officers came out and then they started doing a march around us.
1: One officer tells a guy holding the MK-46 chemical weapon sprayer, quote, "I want that empty," according to internal documents. A woman who's on the ground gets up. Her hands are zip-tied behind her back, and she takes four steps to go sit by another woman. And at this point, the officers start bombing again, throwing grenade after grenade, seemingly at random. The prisoners try to run away from the gas, and then the officers on the other side of the yard unleash pepper grenades as well.
6: And I just remember at that point, I just started screaming. I didn't even realize I was screaming that much. I was just screaming and screaming. Now all officers are coming from everywhere.
1: Another officer races across the yard with an empty wheelchair and comes back with a woman in a wheelchair, head slumped forward.
6: It's like everybody, it's like a free-for-all. It's like a party for them or something, you know. And they're just continuing to bomb us over and over again.
1: Eventually, the officers stop. An officer is recorded on his body-worn camera saying, "Fun, fun, fun, baby." A woman collapses to the ground. Four women are carried off in stretchers.
2: I had a seizure. I woke up in the hospital. I on myself. I feel like my body was full of so many chemicals. I was like, damn, like, that's how y'all do us? Are y'all supposed to protect us? We in y'all custody every single day. And the first chance y'all get, y'all do us like this. Like, man, they did us cold. They did us bad. They did us bad.
1: Most of the women were sent back to their cells where they found their stuff was either missing or destroyed.
4: Oh, yeah. They took my TV. They took my clothes. They ripped my blankets. Like, the little bit of comfort that I did have, they destroyed it. They took our shampoos out and dumped them. Like our there's no reason to take our hygiene, our shampoos, our conditioners, and empty them out. And some of them were empty out on our beds. Like, they were just being ugly. And the way that they attacked us like they were trying to kill us, like they were trying to hurt us. I knew it was retaliation because the way that they came in, they didn't even give us a chance.
8: I've never experienced anything like that in the 13 years I've been here. It was awful. It was awful.
1: When Katrina Cameron was brought back to her cell in D Yard, she couldn't see out of one eye, and her glasses had been lost.
9: So I came into my room, and I was just trying to breathe. I was trying to breathe, and I got in the shower.
1: When she went to wash the pepper spray off her body, that's when Cameron found Toby, the baby lizard, dead in her bra.
9: It broke my heart having to take Toby out, and I was just hoping maybe I could try to save her, but she was already gone.
1: Cameron's girlfriend and cellmate, Christina Wind, who'd tried to shield her with her body in the dining hall, she wasn't back in their cell. Cameron had no idea where she was. So this is when Cameron called her former cellmate, Allie.
10: She said, "I can't see." And she's like, "I don't know where Christina is." I could barely understand her. She was very, very upset.
11: When Katrina called you, it was after it had happened?
10: Yes. They started getting aggressive with the girls, started backing them into the back of the chow hall, and started spraying them with CO gas and gassing them in the face. I'm shocked. I'm angry. It makes me sick. I felt guilty.
1: Cameron wanted Allie's help. She wanted her to call an attorney and try to find out what had happened to Wind.
9: And I said, "I need to know what happened to Wind. Where is Wind?" So I was scared. I didn't know if they were going to try to kill her. I didn't know if she was okay.
1: Coming up next time, our final episode, What Happens in the Dark Always Comes to the Light.
11: Were the events of August 2nd on your mind at all when you
10: They were. The events on August 2nd were on my mind when I went to testify.
1: There's Nicole Doe,
12: Erica Doe, Andrea, Sonia, Sarah, Brandy, Rosa, Nancy, Serena, Paige, Brianne, Jennifer.
1: And of course, Alexandria Doe. Two investigations were getting underway. The feds were coming in from the outside. The other investigation was led by the prison agency itself. They were coming at this from the inside.
13: Did you make the statement, these bitches need to be reminded who's in charge? Or words to that effect?
14: Not that I recall. Not that I recall.
13: Is that something that, is that language that you would use?
14: Do I curse? Yes. Do I refer to the female population as bitches? I do not.
13: We have witnesses stating differently. Why do you think that is?
15: We would like to thank all the women inside CCWF for sharing your stories with us. And you are absolutely going to want to hear the conclusion of this story, the second half of We Are Jane Doe. The producers of We Are Jane Doe are Molly Bolaños, Anna Sussman, and Suki Lewis. It was edited by Nancy Lopez, Mark Ristich, and Suki Lewis. It was fact-checked by Mark Betancourt. The original music and engineering is by Dirk Schwartzoff. Production support from Marissa Dodge, Jeremy Rue, from the UC Berkeley Graduate School of Journalism, was our data editor. Executive produced by myself, Glenn Washington, and Mark Ristich. And again, special thanks to Amika Moda and all the women still inside the Central California Women's Facility brave enough to share their stories. This reporting was made possible in part by funding from the Poynter Institute. If you missed even a moment, know that you can hear Snap's We Are Jane Doe series in its entirety on the Snap Judgment podcast. KQED in San Francisco allows Snap to broadcast stories like this one. On Team Snap, the union represented producers, artists, editors, engineers, are members of the National Association of Broadcast Employees and Technicians, Communications Workers of America, AFL-CIO, Local 51. And this is not the news. No way is this the news, because sometimes the news does not care. But we do. And this is

0: On the next Fresh Air, actor Kyle MacLachlan. He launched his career with the starring role in David Lynch's Dune and a multi-picture deal. Dune flopped, the deal was canceled, but MacLachlan became a star with his leading roles in Lynch's Blue Velvet and Twin Peaks, and they became lifelong friends. He has a new memoir. 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
1: This song, Rain Dance by Dave and Tems. There is a famous TikTok dance to that on. And I was just showing producer Judith, I had to hurry up and get back in my seat because I was showing her the TikTok dance. And I was getting it. You saw that. I was getting it. I know the moves, okay? This is the Voclo Hotline from WBEZ and Voclo. I'm your host, Nudia Hernandez. That song you just heard is called Rain Dance. And it is actually inspired by a ring that is now currently on display at London's Victoria and Albert Museum. I was looking at the ring because I love the song so much. And I'm not gonna lie, I didn't really see it. I didn't really see the correlation, but I love the song. I love the ring. And that is actually my choice for my third favorite song of the summer. We've got producer Judith here with us. Hello.
2: Hi, everybody.
1: We are talking about, summer's officially over.
2: Yeah.
1: No.
2: I mean, Chicago Marie said, enough of this heat.
1: Chicago Marie, Illinois was done with summer. She's like, it is time for fall. Get your jacket. I don't even know where my jackets are. Have you seen me this week? I don't know where my long sleeves are. I was not prepared.
2: Truly.
1: So that song, my top three, basically. Number one, Karol G, Baby Wow. You already know this. You've heard it a lot. Number two, K1, Risk It All.
2: Yes. Yeah.
1: And then this song was my third favorite, Rain Dance, Dave and Tems.
2: Nice.
1: How are you feeling now that we're going to our first fall? It's going to be your first winter soon.
2: I know.
1: Here in Chicago.
2: I have to get used to it because I moved from LA and once that temperature changed, I was like, oh yes, we are back to all four seasons. Let's get it together. But I'm doing okay. You know, Chicago has it's a beautiful fall. So far, the air is crisp. I'm waiting for the fall leaves to change with this pretty color. So yeah, so I've been good.
1: Oh no, I'm starting to get stressed now. Okay, if you want to call in, this is the Voclo Hotline where we make a living mixtape of Chicago every single Friday night. Any song you want to hear. If there's one song you could dedicate to someone right now, what song would it be? Dial in 888-635-1112. You could talk to me live or you can leave a voice message. You could do that or email us hotline@voclo.org. Maybe you don't like being on your phone like that. Send us a DM at Voclo on Instagram. Let's get to producer Judith's top song of the summer. What's your pick, Judith?
2: Yes. My pick for a top song of the summer is Olivia Dean's So Easy to Fall in Love. I had a couple of other choices. The first choice I was considering was Spend That by Young Miami. Mm. And another one, but it came in later in the summer, was Adele's Nicole Kidman, which is really popping
1: off
2: right now.
1: That's my song right now.
2: I just love her story. But I mean, So Easy has been everywhere. It is a romantic song. And I love the fact that Olivia Dean wrote this song because she wanted to encourage her friends who were going out on dates. And so they were so worried that the other person wouldn't like them that she was encouraging them like, hey, you have a lot to offer. Like, you're easy to fall in love. So I was like, you know, that's a great perspective. I never would have thought that's where that perspective came from. So it makes the song even better. And it's like 2-minute song, so it's a great replay. So that's just from the producer side. but yeah, it's a great song. Everyone can latch on to it. It feels good. It feels vintage and modern at the same time. So yeah,
1: that was Olivia Dean's having a great year.
2: Absolutely.
1: She's at Lala. So let's get into So Easy here on the Voclo Hotline. Producer Judith's top summer pick.

That song, So Easy, by Olivia Dean, reached number 2 in the UK and has now had a serious chart run in the US as well, hitting number 6 on the Billboard Hot 100. That was producer Judith's pick for Top Song of the Summer. Our engineer Maria also just messaged us that she loves that song too. All the girlies, I realize we're already starting off the show super love sprung. Super. Our songs of the summer are pretty lovey-dovey. What's your song of the summer? You're listening to the Vocalo Hotline from WBEZ and Vocalo. I'm your host, Nudia Hernandez. Send us your song request. 888-635-1112 is the number to dial in. 888-635-1112 to speak to me live on air. You can leave us a voice message too. Don't worry if you don't want to be put on the spot live. And then also, you could email us hotline@vocalo.org, or our DMs are always open. You could slide right in. Let's get into our next song request. Speaking of song of the summer, we just got this email right now. This comes from Sarah. She says, I was too shy to call. Okay, I get it. See, that's why you email. I was too shy to call, but my request is definitely Tiempo by Roz. And it has a little bit of everything, dance vibes for the summer, a bit of house music to honor the OG Chicago DJs, beautiful vocals, and a reggaeton section as well. Definitely a good one to blast down Lakeshore Drive with all the windows down. Okay, you might need a sweater right now, though. You could drive down Lakeshore with the windows down, but it's a little chilly. So let's go ahead and get into Sarah's pick here on the Vocalo Hotline.

0: this song called Tiempo by Roz and Isa TKM. Roz is a Mexican DJ and producer duo made up of Manolo Cabrera and Hugo Laura. The vocals on the song are Isa TKM, a rising star in the Latin pop scene from Mexico. I'm Nudia Hernandez and you're listening to the Vocalo Hotline. 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Or you could slide into our DMs at Vocalo on Instagram. Our next song dedication comes from the critically acclaimed indie rock musician Bartice Strange. He stopped by the Vocalo studio to give a shout out to one of Chicago's own acclaimed female hip hop artists. Let's take a listen to Bartice Strange's request.
1: I would like to dedicate the song Super Spirit by George Clinton and Juni Morrison to No Name.
0: To No Name. Okay. Yeah. Chicago. We love No Name here on Vocalo. Why that song to her?
1: I just think it's an amazing song. And I wonder if she's ever heard it.

0: this track, Super Spirit by George Clinton. Super Spirit was released on the compilation George Clinton's Family Series 3. The song was entirely masterminded by multi-instrumentalist Walter June Morrison. Morrison wrote the track, sang all the vocals, played every single instrument on the track, and co-produced it alongside Clinton. I'm Nudia Hernandez, and more of your calls and your music are coming up, so stay with us. This is the Vocalo Hotline from WBEZ and Vocalo, and this is what Chicago sounds like. We'll be back after this short break.
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I'm your host, Nudia Hernandez. Right now is the perfect time to call in and get your song request played. This is the show where we make a living mixtape of Chicago every single Friday night. What's that song you want to dedicate to someone? What's that song you need to hear again? What's that song that says something that you wish you could say, but it says it way better than you can ever? 888-635-1112 is the number to call. 888-635-1112. 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The song I just played, that track was called Tired of Broken Hearts by Rhea the Second. She is a Detroit-born, Chicago-based alternative pop and R&B artist who actually stopped by Voclo. So we had a chance to talk to her about her new EP titled Tired of Broken Hearts, her journey to creating the project, and of course, the song that she requests for the Voclo Hotline. Go ahead and take a listen to our interview. Oh my gosh. Okay. So I'm so excited to have you in.

0: to talk about your latest EP. It was released August 30th. Mm-hmm. And I don't know, I just opened the track list and it looked like a bunch of songs about love and being sad. And I'm with the tea. I was like, okay, I need to find out all the tea by listening to these songs.
1: Yes, a bunch of tea to be spilled.
0: Was there any event that really started this album? Was there a relationship that started this album? Or is it like just a bunch of different experiences you had?
1: Oh, honestly, I think it was kind of like a combination of a bunch of different experiences that were very similar to each other. And I think Tired of Broken Hearts was actually the first song that I started working on. And yeah, I was just kind of like, okay, I'm just tired of broken hearts, you know, and I'm tired of this kind of cycle, you know, that I'm having to go through, you know, dealing with, I guess, like failed relationships. And so I just kind of rode that wave and yeah, it just kind of grew the sound. I didn't know it was going to be as dancey, you know, as it is, but you know, here we are. I'm loving it. You know, I like to dance and party my way through sadness and stuff, like I'm sure a lot of people do. So
0: I always wonder when you write like such personal tracks, obviously Tired of Broken Hearts is completely about love and you're pulling for your own experiences. Do people know songs are about them? Like, do you ever have people be like, you're subbing me, huh?
1: Girl, you know, I be wondering that. I don't know. Do I get pretty specific? No, I don't get too specific. But what saves me is when I drop the song. You know what I'm saying? Like, there was something that happened, like, last year or a couple years back, and I dropped a song this year. They don't really know if it's about them because I could have been, you know what I'm saying?
0: Going through something else.
1: You know, a couple other people since then, you know? But I do wonder that because I definitely have particular people in mind while I'm writing these songs.
0: When we go through, I want to ask you, like, a kind of deep dive behind the scenes of some of these tracks. Before I Give Up on Love, can you tell us a little bit more how that one came along?
1: Girl, yeah, I mean, so the hook is somebody better come stop me before I give up on love. I guess I wrote that during a time where I was like, well, you know what? I guess this relationship thing is just not for me. You know, I was definitely my J-Lo era child with none working out. And so I was just like, all right, well, yeah, you know, I'm not going to like try as hard or, you know, or desire that for myself because it's obviously the signs are clearly saying that this is just not a thing for me. Maybe at that moment, it's just not a thing. So that's where that kind of came from. But I have friends that are like, well, don't give up. Don't lose hope on it. I feel like you definitely have someone out there that's for you. But it's just like not the time. After so long, it definitely gives, well, it's been a long time, you know, since I've been in like a committed, serious, like meaningful relationship. But yeah, that's where that came from. Somebody better come stop me before I give up on it.
0: And then also I feel like sometimes, I know the kids on TikTok make fun of it, but I think there is a thing as being too healed. When you're so healed and like you're so fulfilled in life with friends and family and music to where you're like, you forget about it. You're like, when's the last time I made out with someone? You know, you're like, what? Hold on, what?
1: Yeah.
0: Okay, so into you. I don't know. I was getting kind of like a Janet Jackson vibe off of that. Yeah.
1: Yeah, I mean, Janet Jackson is a huge inspiration for me. Prince also inspired that track. It's kind of a funny song because I was kind of like comparing having to always like fall for the same guy or like what do they call that, like backslide?
0: Oh, go
1: like,
0: back
1: to always backslide, like okay, hold on, what type of spell have you cast it on me? Because what is this that's pulling me back every time when I know you are not good for me, you know? So into you though. That's what that song is about. But yeah, heavy on the Janet Jackson vibes, the harmonies and everything, but also Prince. I want to say, like, was that song with Red Corvette? That was one of the songs that inspired that. So, yeah.
0: When we talk about the Vocalo Hotline, at the end of every interview, we turn it over to the guests. Now, you have requested something before this, but this is an official request, right?
1: You
0: have time to think about it. Last time you just came through the studio, we threw you on a mic with a camera. You, like, weren't even ready. But this time you have time to think about your hotline request, okay? So any song you could dedicate to any person, What song are we going to play tonight?
1: Okay, now, honestly, even with time to prep, it wasn't easy to figure out which one I was going to do. I'm like, one song.
0: Because I say, yeah. And then I'm just, you know, you could dedicate it to like a million people.
1: Right. Okay, so I had to start from who I was going to dedicate it to. So I had to start with my mom, who I got my name from, actually. Her middle name is Rhea. But it is a little bit of a story. But yeah, do we have time for that?
0: We have time. Okay. Yes. We always have time.
1: The story is not long. But we had the time of our life last year. It's a Four Queens concert with Chaka Khan, Stephanie Mills, Patti LaBelle, and Gladys Knight, right? Mm-hmm. And we just had so much fun. I've never been to a concert like that with my mom, and we were just like, oh my gosh, it's in heaven. And so I thought that, okay, well, why not pick a song, you know, for one of those ladies? So Chaka Khan was my immediate choice. I'm like, well, of course, I'm every woman. But then I got to digging, and then I found this, like, fire remix, the Whitney Houston version. So that's the one I want to dedicate. I'm Every Woman, but it's the Clevels and Cole radio mix.
0: Okay.
1: It's fire.
0: Yes, we're going to get dancing.
1: Yes. You're going to get dancing, and I want to dedicate it to my mother.
0: Oh, my gosh. Well, thank you so much for stopping by.
1: Thank you. Thank you for having me.

0: This song, Tenemos Que Hablar by Bad Bunny, was released in 2018 from his debut album. The song was a departure from his signature trap and reggaeton sound for a more 1990s style alt rock and pop energy. I remember when I first heard this song on the album, I was like, okay, all right. Lyrically, the song captures the angst of post-heartbreak while wailing about receiving the dreaded text no one wants to receive. We need to talk, which is what the Tenemos Que Hablar means. So, look, I always look at producer Judith when we're going through this because she has a nice little rock on her finger. And I was just saying, you know, do you remember those days? She's like, nope, I don't. This is the Vocalo Hotline from WBEZ and Vocalo. I'm your host, Nudie Hernandez. Keep sending in your stories, requests, and dedications. 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Next, we're going to revisit a request coming from our former intern, Elizabeth. She shares the significance of discovering an artist in high school and finally being able to see them perform while she was in college. Go ahead and take a listen.
1: So this is a song that I wanted to see, but I wasn't able to when I was in high school. I was 16 and it was an 18 plus venue. Cautious Clay was the artist I've been wanting to see him my whole life. So this was my first favorite song of his. It's called Joshua Tree by Cautious Clay.

0: This song called Joshua Tree by Cautious Clay. Before Clay's music took off, he was working as a real estate agent and a waiter in New York right around the time his debut track Cold War blew up on SoundCloud. He scored a massive licensing deal for Joshua Tree, which provided the financial boost that officially allowed him to pursue his music full time. If you want to hear more from Cautious Clay, check out his latest album, The Hours High Noon. More of your calls, dedications, and music coming up. Stay with us. 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I'm your host, Nudia Hernandez, and this is what Chicago sounds like. We'll be back after this short break.
1: Julia Jacklin was more than halfway through making an album when she began to have doubts.
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1: So she started over, naming the album after the Melbourne bar she recorded it at, The Gem. Coming up, Julia Jacklin plays songs from The Gem in studio on the next Conversations from the World Cafe.
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0: 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Our next request came in via email from GW. GW writes, I would like to dedicate a song to the guests from this week's show, Aja Monet. I don't know what the song means, but I thought she might appreciate it in the same way that I love it. Miss Lauryn Hill, perhaps better now than she ever was. Thank you so much, GW, for that request. I'm so glad you were inspired to dedicate this song to Grammy-nominated poet and musician Aja Monet. GW sent us a live Beard Fest Music Festival performance of Lost Ones in 2025. It's amazing to see Lauryn Hill still performing hits from her 1998 solo album, The Miseducation of Lauryn Hill. So let's get into it. This is Lauryn Hill, Lost Ones.

0: this song, Lauryn Hill, Lost Ones, here on the Vocalo Hotline. I'm your host, Nudia Hernandez. Happy Friday. We made it to Friday, the first official Fall Friday. I'm a little sad. I'm not going to lie. This happens every year. During summer, I romanticize.
1: Yeah.
0: Winter, and then during winter, I'm like, oh, when it's warm and I can feel the sun on my face. I don't know. I don't know what I want. I'm a Gemini, you know? I got producer Judith here with me. Hello.
1: Hey, I'm back.
0: It's my favorite part of the show. Mm-hmm. All hour long, you guys have got to dedicate songs. Now it is my turn. Okay. I had a conversation with one of my friends this weekend.
1: Okay.
0: And we were talking about, okay, listen, again, you're going to have to go way back in your memory. Songs that hurt, you know, songs that remind you of a breakup,
1: yeah,
0: of a person. And I remember this story that I'd forgotten about. This was the summer that Boot Up by LMA had come out.
1: Right.
0: And I was on a rooftop in Vegas at a club and I got dumped.
1: Oh.
0: And this song was playing. And LMA Boot Up was playing, and then that song, it blew up. And,
1: wow.
0: You know, I was DJing the whole summer. People were, all the girlies wanted to hear it, right? All the girlies like, LMA Boot Up. And I remember, Judith, I lied. I would be like, it's coming right up. I got it up next. I wouldn't play it. I knew I wasn't going to play it because it hurt me. It hurt.
1: Oh, the trauma.
0: I couldn't hear the song, and it became like the number one song. And so I remembered that, and I also remember I did an interview 3 years ago with Jessie Reyes, and I had seen this video of Summer Walker talking about how sometimes she can't perform songs because they hurt her too much.
1: Yeah.
0: She's like, you guys want to hear these songs, but they make me sad, you know? And Jessie said, that's true, but the best feeling is when they don't hurt anymore.
1: Yeah.
0: When they used to make you sad, but now you could do them and you feel good. And I was like, oh, that's true. Because now anytime I could play LMA Boot Up, I'll play it. Because it's completely different now. It doesn't make me sad anymore. And now I just get to enjoy it. It's really like a girly pop song, you know?
1: I love that. You know what? We're going to manifest new boo for new association with this song for Nudia.
0: Yes. It's going to be my wedding song. Wedding song. Before we go, I just want to thank everyone that called in, all the listeners. Producer Judith is the one that answers your calls. So yes, we're thanking her. Yeah. Remember, every Friday night, we create a living mixtape of Chicago. So keep the requests coming, the song dedications. I'm Nudia Hernandez, and this is the Vocalo Hotline from WBEZ and Vocalo, where Chicago tells its story one song at a time. 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
2: Julia Jacklin was hard at work on her latest album when she realized something was off.
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2: 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So she started over and found the record she really wanted to make. It's called The Gem. The Gem is named after a neighborhood bar in Melbourne that just so happens to have a recording studio upstairs.
3: It was just nice to just be around people who were doing other things. It just kind of took the pressure off what I was doing, made it feel less important, which is good. 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
2: Julia Jacklin joins us to play songs from The Gem. I'm Kaleo. This is Conversations from the World Cafe.
4: Live from NPR News, I'm Dale Willman. Five men have been arrested near a British Air Force base after reports of three suspicious vehicles in the area. The base has been used in a limited capacity by U.S. bombers staged for the war with Iran. The five are being held under the country's Explosive Act, but police have not said publicly whether the arrests are connected to the base. Iran says only diplomacy can end the U.S. war with Iran. This comes after President Trump Friday rejected an Iranian proposal to reopen the Strait of Hormuz and stop the fighting. Trump says Tehran's offer isn't acceptable, and he made that decision as midterm elections approach. NPR's Mara Liasson has more.
5: The war is very unpopular, even with Republican voters. There is now a small but growing number of Republicans in Congress coming out against the war. And the war isn't just unpopular with voters because they believe Trump when he said he wouldn't get into any foreign wars. Some of them voted for him because of that promise. It's also unpopular because voters see a direct connection between the war and higher gas prices, higher diesel prices, and we know that the cost of living is the number one issue in this election over and beyond anything else.
4: That's NPR's Mara Liasson with our story. Fuel prices, meanwhile, remain high, with the average cost for gasoline right now at $4.48 a gallon. Diesel sits at $6.47 a gallon. In Hawaii, Hurricane Nolo continues to move away from the island chain. The storm has now become a major hurricane with wind speeds topping 111 miles an hour. But as Hawaii Public Radio's Bill Dorman reports, the increasing wind speeds are not causing major damage.
6: The storm's impacts are lingering. Strong and gusty winds are whipping across several islands, especially Maui and Hawaii Island. That's knocked out power to several thousand people, and floodwaters have swept through some areas. Even so, the storm did not cause as much damage as feared. Hurricane Nolo is expected to reach its peak intensity Monday, even further from Hawaii's shores. For NPR News, I'm Bill Dorman in Honolulu.
4: Pope Leo told a massive crowd gathered at the Shrine of Lourdes Sunday that the Catholic Church must confront deep wounds caused by clergy abuse. As NPR's Eleanor Beardsley reports, Leo is on a four-day visit to France.
7: Lourdes is a town in the foothills of the Pyrenees Mountains that attracts some 3 million pilgrims a year for its purported healing spring waters on the spot where a 19th century shepherd girl had apparitions of the Virgin Mary. The site is also connected to a recent scandal. The shrine's facade has a series of mosaics by a prominent religious artist accused of abusing 20 women. The story's tall mosaics have been covered for the Pope's visit. Leo has previously apologized for abuse scandals that have damaged the church's credibility. On a trip to Spain in June, he told bishops they must listen to survivors and offer reparations. Eleanor Beardsley, NPR News, Paris.
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8: Russian and Ukrainian forces traded more attacks this weekend. At least 8 people were killed in Ukraine and 1 died in Russia. Moscow is continuing to attack Ukraine's cities, often hitting apartment buildings and killing civilians. Ukraine strikes primarily target Russia's oil refineries. Voters in Switzerland have resoundingly defeated a proposal to make their traditional neutrality more strict. Imogene Folks reports from Bern.
7: Lourdes is a town in the foot.
9: The result, 70% of those voting rejected the proposals, suggest most Swiss believe neutrality cannot ignore international law or reward aggression, and that to protect their own country, new alliances with European neighbours may be necessary. They also doubted the motivations of a key supporter of strict neutrality, right-wing political and business leader Christoph Blocher. His companies traded with apartheid South Africa and were trading with Russia until sanctions were imposed. For NPR News, I'm Imogen Folks in Bern.
8: Florida made a big jump in this week's college football rankings after handily beating Ole Miss on Saturday. The Gators climbed 13 places to land in number 8. Texas, Georgia, and Notre Dame continued their hold on the top 3 spots, while Miami made it to number 4. Ohio State moved up 2 spots to number 5, while Indiana dropped 1 place despite a win on Saturday, landing in the number 6 slot. Alabama is in 7th, while after a major loss, Ole Miss just dropped slightly to number 9 with BYU in 10th. I'm Dale Willman, NPR News.
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11: Greetings, all. I'm Stephen Kaleo. This is World Cafe, and our guest later this hour is Julia Jacklin. She'll play songs from The Gem, a record recorded upstairs from her favorite neighborhood bar. But we start this segment off with some of Australia's finest. The national radio station Triple J put this song at number 5 in their list of top 100 songs from Aussie artists. It's Crowded House with Don't Dream It's Over.

No question that INXS is a very, very good band, but they were also a very fun band. Perfect example, that song off of Listen Like Thieves, What You Need. It's World Cafe to the next generation of Australian rock bands, a group called Gang of Youths, one of the biggest bands in Australia right now, and this is new music called Things Take Time.

0: Hi, I'm Sasha Ann Simons. On the next In the Loop, Cubs and Sox and Bears, oh my. 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
3: From NPR, it's World Cafe. Yo, I'm Kaleo. We are who we pretend to be, so we must be careful about what we pretend to be. That quote from Kurt Vonnegut hits at the central dilemma that Julia Jacklin was dealing with while working on her latest record. How much of her older sound was she beholden to? Was it worth it to follow the formula that she'd developed over the years? Ultimately, the Australian singer-songwriter followed her heart and made the record she'd be happy with. It's called The Gem, and it's named after her neighborhood bar, one complete with a recording studio upstairs. Coming up, we get to talk about making The Gem with Julia, but first a live performance in studio. Get away from me. I think I'll love you soon. It's Julia Jacklin on World Cafe.

0: Recorded live in studio, it's Julia Jacqueline on World Cafe, a performance of Get Away From Me, I Think I'll Love You Soon. It's from the new album, The Gem. Julia is my guest today on World Cafe. I am Kaleo. Welcome back. So nice to speak again.
1: Yeah, it's great to be back.
0: So I want to talk a little bit about Get Away From Me, I Think I'll Love You Soon. Particularly, you know, that line, I'm trying to not want you to stay. I'm so bad at double negatives, but I would love to hear a little bit about

0: the tension that the narrator is experiencing in that song.
1: Yeah, I mean, I think this is a pretty classic territory of mine in the songwriting world, like just that tension between wanting my autonomy, wanting to feel untethered, whilst also being a lover of love. Mm-hmm. And, you know, I love people and I love the experience of romantic love, but I also, I don't know, I have a really good relationship with myself. I really enjoy my own company. And so, yeah, it's just been like, I guess the tension between that has always been something that I have explored, I think, since I started writing songs when I was a teenager.
0: This is World Cafe. We're here with Julia Jacklin. The new album is called The Gem. I read you traditionally work really quickly. Traditionally, like it takes a couple of weeks to cut an album. This album did not take a couple of weeks to record. What did you discover in the first year when you were working on this? Because I think it feels like it splits into two parts. There was a first part and then a second, yeah? What was that first part like?
1: The first part was, I was motivated by, like, time pressure. You know, I was feeling like I had to make another record because, I don't know, trying to stick to a 3-year album cycle or something. I just felt like I had to start, but I wasn't ready. And so I was trying to convince myself I was ready, but I wasn't. And so, and in the work, I could hear a self-consciousness because I hadn't like worked through some stuff that I really needed to work through in my personal life, which is what I wanted to like explore on this record. And I don't know. And I could just hear I was holding back. Like I could hear that I was making some choices because I felt like, oh, maybe this is what people are going to like, or, oh, maybe, I don't know, like, is this what Julia Jacklin does? Like, this sounds like Julia Jacklin, right? And then just, like, forgetting that I am her and I can do whatever I want. And, like, I don't need to be beholden to what I've done in the past. And not that this album sounds, like, that different to anything I've done before. But, you know, it just, I could just feel when I was listening back to it that I was a bit scared. And so I kind of needed to increase my courage.
0: Can you give me not a specific example, but like sort of an idea where you would be holding something back? Is that in songwriting? Is that in performance? And how did you identify that?
1: Yeah, I think, well, there's a song on the record called Brand New, which is the first song on the album. And it used to be a song called Dress Shoes, I think. It was like a terrible name. And it was this kind of like country rock song that sounded like me doing a impression of myself. Like it felt like I was, and I would listen to it and I'd be like, technically this is good, but I don't like it. And it was like, that was the weird thing that I couldn't quite figure out. Like, because then I'd be like, does it matter if I don't like it? It's like, actually, it really
0: does.
1: Yes,
0: I actually think it does.
1: You know, but at the time, I was just a bit unsure of myself. You know, which is a really scary place to be as a artist, and usually where you make your worst stuff. But other people liked it. But my best friend, actually, who's been like, she taught me to play guitar. Like we've been, you know, in each other's lives since we were teenagers. And she was like, that's the one. I was like, I don't know about that one. And she could hear what I was hearing because she's known me for so long. But other people were like, no, it's cool. So anyway, I redid that song and it sounds completely different now. And it was in a way, in a style that is exactly what I wanted to make. And I think it sounds maybe I think it's a surprisingly different sound for me, but I think it is very true to what I like really like.
0: So did you end up starting over on the album like after a year?
1: It was that whole thing took a year, and it was just six months, and then we. It was like we re-recorded probably half of it, and I rewrote, like I completely changed like a couple of the songs, and it was almost just like a new approach too, where it wasn't even I just needed to get my head into gear and actually be like a boss, like be the boss of the room. And not be in there being all like, oh, I don't know. Like, I just had to, and it just took me a while. It took me a while to like feel good in the work and feel like I knew what I was doing.
0: Well, I'm so glad you feel that way because, you know, I was thinking about that as I was listening to the album, and I want to play a little bit of this song, God Sometimes.

0: How's it feel to be God sometimes? And was that referencing maybe some of the changes you had to make with the record?
1: Yeah. It was, I don't know. Yeah, that song is totally exploring that feeling that sometimes you do just have to, yeah, just throw things out and start again, even if you don't know where you're going, or you need to, you just like need to step into the unknown. You need to just pretend you're more courageous than you are. Yeah, you just like sometimes just have to like roll up your sleeves and just, I don't know, just be confident even if you don't feel it. And I mean, that's not technically about the work. That's more about things that were happening in my personal life where I just felt like I really just had to flip the table and just start again with some things, you know, because I just felt like, you know, life goes so quickly in your, you know, as you get older, and you just, it's like, wow, you can really just let, if you don't just sometimes flip the table and rearrange things, like you could just end up spending your whole life like in the wrong places with the wrong people. So, but yeah, a lot of the record making did feel like that. And I think that that song can apply to so much of the process, like in the writing and the recording.
0: We're talking with Julia Jacklin here on World Cafe. The new album is called The Gem. We've got more on making the album in just a moment, but first let's head back into the studio to hear another live performance. This is The Hardest Thing. It's Julia Jacklin on World Cafe.

0: Recorded live in studio, Julia Jacklin. The song is called The Hardest Thing. It's from her new album, The Gem. Coming up, more live performances with Julia, and we talk about what it's like to record an album at your favorite neighborhood bar. That's next on World Cafe.
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0: Welcome back to World Cafe. I'm Kaleo. Julia Jacklin is my guest. The Australian singer-songwriter has a new album called The Gem. The band sounds fantastic. Who's playing with you?
6: Mm-hmm. I have Sarah Goldes on drums and Elle Kempner on lead guitar and backing vocals and Mimi Gilbert on bass.
0: Good group of people.
6: And backing vocals. Yes. Incredible. Yeah. This is just like a one-off. I mean, we played a show at Union Pool a couple of nights ago. We just had a quick rehearsal beforehand to play that show. And then that was the last time we'll probably play together. So it was very special that we have it recorded.
0: So I know you wanted to record this record in Melbourne. You chose The Gem, which is a local bar and music venue in your neighborhood with a recording studio upstairs. Why is The Gem special to you?
6: Yeah, I mean, The Gem is special because when I moved to Melbourne nearly 10 years ago, 8 years ago, and it was just, you know, classic. I was 27. I'd just gone through a huge breakup that ended up being the crushing breakup. And I moved to Melbourne just very like, I'm putting all my things in the car and I'm just driving to Melbourne. No plans, you know, and I just had like, you know, I'm renting someone's room for 6 weeks and I, you know, it was just one of those life experiences and I'm still there and I love Melbourne. But The Gem was one of the first places I went to because, yeah, I didn't actually know that many people who lived in Melbourne yet and The Gem was, yeah, I mean, a live music venue that just has music all the time, like weeknights, you know, and all the time it's free. And it's in the front bar. I always love, like, when the stage is, I mean, they've built, like, a little stage now, but it used to just be on the floor.
0: It just moved the chairs out of the dining room,
6: yeah,
0: essentially, kind of vibe.
6: So you can see the band, you know, from the street, which I love. And it was just the kind of place where it felt like you could also just go by yourself, you know, and it would be cool.
0: So tell me about like recording the album, because I know it's like a busy building. It's not just the venue and bar. There's like a hairdresser or a tattoo shop going on.
6: Yeah, it's like upstairs. Yeah, upstairs is a tattoo studio and a hairdresser. And then the studio is here.
0: So you could stop in a song and get your hair done and get a tattoo.
6: Yeah, I didn't get my hair done, weirdly, but we all got tattoos.
0: From the shop?
6: Yeah. And he's a bartender. He works at the bar as well. So we all got like gem tattoos on our arms.
0: That's so sweet.
6: Yeah, it was cute. Yeah. I really loved making a record in a place that, I don't know, other stuff was going on. Because, or just life was happening. Because sometimes it feels like, I don't know, sometimes I feel like the act of recording music is so far removed from like where you write it and where you play it usually. Mm-hmm. It's like, can just, sometimes studios, even if they're cool, they're just sterile and weird. And like, yeah. somewhere else. And it's just this, it's a place that basically I never spend any time in. But then every 3-4 years, I'm supposed to be, go into this like kind of black box and just express myself. Like, yeah, because I'm not a studio person. Like, I'm not in there all the time. I don't have a home studio. I'm not like, that's not really my scene or something. So I've never felt super comfortable in recording studios. And so this kind of almost tricked me into feeling like I wasn't in a recording studio, which was really helpful. And I don't know, it's just nice to just be around people who were doing other things. It just kind of took the pressure off what I was doing, made it feel less important, which is good.
0: All right. So I have one oddly specific Australian question. It might actually be specific to the gem. On their website, they advertise a $13 pot and shot. What's a pot and shot? Do you know what this is?
6: Oh, a pot and shot. Yeah, I guess that would be like a pot of beer and a shot of, yeah. You know, you guys know shots.
0: We do have citywides here in Philadelphia. Other people will definitely do shot backs with beers, but this is a pot of...
6: Well, our size beers in Melbourne, it's like you get a pint or a pot.
0: Oh, is a pot bigger than a pint?
6: No, a pot is smaller than a pint.
0: But oh, okay. I was just about to say, wow, you also have a drinking problem, but no, that's not
6: as bad. No, a pot is like, so it goes pint, schooner, pot.
0: Huh.
6: But... New South, like Victoria doesn't usually have schooners. We just have pots and pints.
0: Just skip right to the important
6: yeah,
0: stuff.
6: Yeah, but New South Wales, where I grew up, only has schooners and pints. Yeah. But,
0: thank you.
6: So that would be a pot of beer and a shot of your choice.
0: Thank you for clearing that up for
6: You're
0: me.
6: Welcome.
0: We're here with Julia Jacklin on World Cafe. I want to take a detour to talk about a song that you're not performing live, but it's a song on the album. It's the last song, I Wish. Features Elsie and Maggie Rigby of The Maze. This is a lullaby to your younger self. What knowledge were you dropping to younger Julia this time around?
6: Oh, I mean, I think more than knowledge, it was more like tenderness. I think a lot of, I truly do, for me, a lot of what I do in music is, I don't know, I feel like I am reaching back to my younger self and just giving her some love and understanding that wasn't there when I was young. And I feel like a lot of my, why I do this work is a conversation that I'm having like with my future self and with my younger self. And just like, I'm just like looking out for myself and, you know, being able to kind of, I don't know, rewrite some bad things. And yeah, that song in particular is just about saying, I don't know, I think a lot of the time when we go through hard periods of time, we, you know, I'm always like, oh, well, I learned a lot from it. And I'm always going, well, I guess I learned something from that. And this song was just about saying, yeah, you did, but it's, you also deserved to have support back then. You deserved to feel safe and yeah, so... It truly is just an olive branch back to my younger self.
0: That's beautiful. I want to play just a little bit of it for the audience.

0: Do you think the younger version of you that you're calling back to in that song could see the possibility of who and where you are now?
1: Oh, no, I don't think so. I think she had huge dreams, but I don't think, yeah, sometimes I just think, oh my God, she would be so stoked.
2: Yes.
1: Yeah, like she would just be like, what? This is crazy. Like, truly. Yeah, I think it's so important to, I get so sad when people talk so negatively about their younger selves because I just, yeah, I feel like I do a lot of this stuff, you know, for her.
0: It's Julia Jacqueline here on World Cafe. The new album is called The Gem. We're going out with just, I'm so glad you decided to play this today because it is big. It is a slow burn. It really takes off. Yeah. What can you tell me about Walk On Me?
1: Yeah, I mean, this song is, I think there's a couple of times on this record where I'm grappling with this topic, which is just, I don't know, reckoning with, you know, your own complicity in how do I say this? It's like, I don't know, yeah, just reckoning with the times in which I've let myself be mistreated, and for long periods of time, and you just, I don't know, yeah, it's just something I've been thinking about because I think it's important to obviously be angry and be, yeah, to the other person involved, but also just like, just think about like why and why did I stay there, and not with any critical lens or any judgment.
0: It's not tough love or anything like that.
1: No, I don't think it's tough love. I think it's just maybe a grief. Like, yeah, I got to figure out how to talk about this. But I think some of the songs are just, there's no answers there. I don't have any kind of like statement with those. It's more just, yeah, grappling with a grief maybe of being like, oh, wow, like I really let someone do that to me. And that's just hard to grapple with.
0: Here's Walk On Me. It's Julia Jacqueline recorded live on World Cafe.

0: firefighter. It's one of the most important jobs out there. But what happens when it's not a paying job?
1: If we don't have volunteers, we're pretty much sunk as a county. And there's no one coming if you don't volunteer to do this, so.
0: I'm Amy Scott. Volunteer firefighters, they keep counties afloat. Next time on Marketplace.
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1: You're listening to 91.5 WBEZ. Good morning. I'm Claire Lane. Glad to have you here. A little chilly, a little foggy in some places to start your Monday. Although we'll warm up, highs in the 70s today. And Pope Leo XIV urging Europe to draw from its Christian roots and traditions of dialogue to confront the thirst for denomination driving today's wars. Leo issued the appeal as he wrapped up a visit to France by recalling the forces that contributed to Europe's post-World War II integration. Chicago-born Leo traveled today to the eastern city of Metz near the border with Luxembourg and Germany. More from Pope Leo's trip to Europe. That's later this hour and throughout this morning on 91.5. The U.S. and China have agreed right now to a trade deal. We're going to take a closer look at what this means for tariffs between the two countries. That story, along with all this morning's business news, and the Marketplace Morning Report at 551, right here on 91.5, and always on the WBEZ app. Stay with us.
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0: 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Election officials are charged with making sure it all runs smoothly. 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
2: Big delays on the Dan Ryan this morning coming inbound at Canalport. You have a crash in the left lane, a solid for now from about 43rd. At 5:45, you're listening to 91.5 WBEZ.
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4: It's Morning Edition from NPR News. I'm Steve Inskeep.
5: And I'm Leila Fadel. Pittsburgh, Pennsylvania is considering one of the most generous parental leave policies in the country. The rationale behind it is also unique. Oliver Morrison of the nonprofit news outlet Pittsburgh's Public Source reports.
6: Right now, 14 states have a paid parental leave policy, but there's no federal policy. The Federal Family and Medical Leave Act provides time off, but it doesn't offer any pay. So it's only helpful to those people who can afford to go without pay. Sarah Inamorato is the chief executive of Allegheny County, which includes Pittsburgh. The progressive Democrat says leaders like her can't stand by when families are clamoring for help.
7: People are so tired of having elected bodies not do what they care about.
6: So she is leading an effort to pass the country's first local parental leave policy in a state that doesn't have one. The proposal would require businesses to pay out 100% of worker salaries for 12 weeks. Most state policies only pay a portion of worker salaries. During her advocacy this summer, she shared that she was pregnant with her first child. And Inamorato already secured leave for county government employees, including herself.
8: I will be so disappointed in myself as the first county executive who will give birth in office to not be able to provide parental leave for other families who are struggling every day.
6: The leave would also be the first proposed as a public health measure, a way to increase breastfeeding, vaccination uptake, and postpartum mental health. But businesses are not happy. It isn't just big businesses. Coffee shops and yoga studios say they can't afford it. Here's John Graff, a local business owner at a public hearing in June.
9: For local shops, the restaurants, the places you like to go on your main streets, this isn't a public health problem, it's a math problem. And the math simply does not add up.
6: The new policy received more than 1,500 public comments, more than any single issue in recent memory. Hundreds from business owners and administrators who oppose the policy, and about twice as many in favor of the policy, including from Marshall Robinson, a nurse at a Pittsburgh maternity hospital. She didn't have access to paid leave for her first pregnancy and ended up with postpartum depression after returning to work too soon.
10: I had a difficult pregnancy and a difficult delivery, and I didn't have the time or the support I needed to recover. With my second child, I did have access to better parental leave. The difference was life-changing.
6: So far, paid parental leave has only become law in states controlled by Democrats. Allegheny County's policy would be the first in a purple or red state. Chris Borick, a politics professor at Lehigh University, says paid parental leave is popular among voters. And so if it's successful, the new policy could catch the attention of leaders in liberal pockets of conservative states like Memphis or Houston or Kansas City.
11: They have some very blue islands and some very red political seas. And, you know, on those islands, they'll be watching.
6: After listening to business leaders, Inamorato's administration made changes to the proposal. It now includes an exception for small businesses with fewer than 15 workers. Inamorato says local progressives need to take pragmatic steps like this.
7: Everyday people don't win on progressive rhetoric alone. They need policies to actually move through whatever process they need to go through.
6: Inamorato is due to give birth in November, around the time the county council will give the policy a final vote. For NPR News in Pittsburgh, I'm Oliver Morrison.
5: 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I'm Leila Fadel.
4: And I'm Steve Inskeep.
2: I'm Claire Lane. Good morning. Thank you for joining us. This is 91.5 WBEZ. Going to be a pretty mild afternoon, a little chilly this morning, but we're going to see some sun later today and a high near 74. Good vibes, potentially, for some of us enjoying that weather before the Bears host the Eagles tonight, 17 p.m., Soldier Field. As far as last night at 5 o'clock, the Bears say that they will be starting third-string quarterback Case Keenum. Next hour, some communities dispatch mental health clinicians as an alternative to a police response for emergency calls. Researchers consider a program in Durham, North Carolina, to be a success. We'll bring you that conversation. Also taking a look at a new study that's looking at American sentiment toward the federal government. So how are Americans feeling about federal staff and employees? That's next on Marketplace.
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1: This is 91.5 WBEZ. Good morning. I'm Claire Lane. Thanks for joining us, for getting up early with us. 53 degrees along the lake for now. We are going to see some sun this afternoon. A little bit foggy, actually, if you are commuting. But sun will find us eventually. We'll see a high right around 74 degrees. And it is still baseball season, especially in this city. Chicago is the number 5 seed in the National League playoffs and will play a best of 3 wild card series. This is the Cubs taking on the San Diego Padres tomorrow night. Boston is in the number 5 seed in the American League playoffs. They're headed to New York to open their wild card against their rival, Yankees. A Major League Baseball moved the Cubs-Red Sox season finale to Florida because of the weekend nor'easter that was expected to battle the Boston area into today. But that ended up being in the Cubs' favor. As we know, the White Sox were in town. They beat the Rockies 4-2 yesterday on the South Side, opening their wild card with the Astros. That is a 4 p.m. first pitch in Houston. So if you're planning on watching both games, you will certainly have plenty of time tomorrow afternoon to do that. Also, the president was at the President's Cup in suburban Bloomingdale yesterday. There were protests through the weekend. We are going to tell you what we know. We had a reporter who was there sitting down with Murray Norkel right around the corner.
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1: In traffic, the place you don't want to be is DeSable Lakeshore Drive northbound on the south side. You're going to be forced off at 47th because of crash investigation. There was a fatal crash overnight, solid from 57th.
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1: Right now, we've got about 53 degrees along the lakefront, climbing to a pretty pleasant high later this afternoon near 74 degrees. It's 6:45.
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1: This is WBEZ. A protest took place this weekend outside of the President's Cup golf tournament in suburban Bloomingdale. Several groups gathered at Medina Country Club to object President Trump's visit. Sun-Times reporter Mary Norkel was there yesterday covering the tournament. She joins me now to tell us all about it. Hi, Mary.
4: Good morning. How are we doing?
1: We're good. How are you doing? President Trump was there.
4: He was there. Yes, we were hearing he would be. And, you know, sometimes you don't know if that's going to actually happen or not, but he was there. He attended the first tee at the President's Cup, shook hands with the players as they went out to take their first drive, and then hung out near the tournament and attended the trophy ceremony at the end of the day.
1: So he was pretty much there from start to finish, almost.
4: He was, yeah, yeah.
1: So did he have anything to say to the crowd, not just sort of like the proverbial hello, but was he interacting with people at all?
4: Yeah, he was shaking hands. He talked to the players quite a bit, and he did address the crowd pretty briefly. He spoke for just over 45 seconds, so really not a lot, but he did say that our country is doing great, better than ever before. That's a quote. And he also, you know, took a couple of jabs at the fake news media. He said, quote, you know, the fake news media will say I got a very bad reception. And you know what? That is not really true. There were protests, as you mentioned, but within the tournament, he was, you know, cheered on.
1: And you, as a member of the press corps, you can say you were there and this event was being covered.
4: Yes, it was being covered, and he did not get a bad reception. There were USA chants. There were plenty of cheers. You know, there were scattered boos and jeers, but most of all, people were happy to see him and happy to have him there.
1: And we do know there was a significant presence, at least initially, because this began on Thursday, of some groups that were protesting. What just were some of the groups that were initially sort of objecting to him coming?
4: Yes, I think a lot of just residents of Medina near the country club weren't happy to have him there, weren't, you know, they were protesting his policies and essentially saying he wasn't welcome there. There were some suburban Democratic groups that held rallies and press conferences yesterday. And yeah, I mean, there were definitely those that were saying he's not welcome here. But there were a fair amount of, you know, pro-Trump demonstrators as well outside the tournament.
1: So a mixed bag. Yes. Some good, some bad. And Trump, we should mention, was not in Illinois yet this term. When was the last time he was in our state?
4: Yeah, he hasn't been here for years, actually. The last time he was here was in 2024 when there was, this one was in the news a lot. People might remember he was at the National Association of Black Journalists Conference. And that was, if you recall, when he questioned Kamala Harris's race while they were running against each other for the 2024 presidential election. And there was a fairly combative exchange with the moderator. This visit was much less inflammatory.
1: Would you say the protests impacted his presence, his general Trumpness at all?
4: His general Trumpness, I actually think, was a little bit calmer than it has been, you know, case in point, the NABJ conference. But I don't think he batted an eye at it, truly. He seemed to be quite comfortable there.
1: And this is why we send reporters to events like Mary Norkel from the Sometimes. Thanks, Mary.
4: Thank you so much.
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1: 7:42 on 91.5 WBEZ. Good morning. I'm Claire Lane. Glad to have you. High near 74 today. We are going to see some sun this afternoon. And hopefully the sun will be shining on the Chicago Bears. They play tonight against the Eagles. That's a 7:15 start at Soldier Field. But the Bears have a little bit more clarity this morning about Caleb Williams' injury. NFL Network reporting that Williams has a grade 2 hamstring strain. The injury could reportedly keep the star off the field for a month. Backup quarterback Tyson Bagent cleared concussion protocol on Sunday and was removed from the injury report, so it's possible that Bagent will play, but the NFL says Case Keenum likely to be the Bears' starter, taking some snaps at practice this week. We will see. 7:15 tonight. Baseball, that's tomorrow. White Sox beat the Rockies yesterday. They're opening their wild card series against the Astros at 4 o'clock tomorrow in Houston. Cubs taking on the Padres game one in San Diego. That's a 9 p.m. start tomorrow. A lot of sports action this week. Also talking relations between U.S. and China. They've agreed to a trade deal, taking a closer look at what this means for tariffs. That conversation right around the corner on the Marketplace Morning Report. 7 minutes away.
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1: Still seeing delays. Eisenhower outbound crosser to First Avenue due to a crash. 51 minutes toward 90 and slow on the Dan Ryan coming in the express from the Stevenson.
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5: And I'm Leila Fadel. Pittsburgh, Pennsylvania is considering one of the most generous parental leave policies in the country. The rationale behind it is also unique. Oliver Morrison of the nonprofit news outlet Pittsburgh's Public Source reports.
6: Right now, 14 states have a paid parental leave policy, but there's no federal policy. The Federal Family and Medical Leave Act provides time off, but it doesn't offer any pay. So it's only helpful to those people who can afford to go without pay. Sarah Inamorato is the chief executive of Allegheny County, which includes Pittsburgh. The progressive Democrat says leaders like her can't stand by when families are clamoring for help.
7: People are so tired of having elected bodies not do what they care about.
6: So she is leading an effort to pass the country's first local parental leave policy in a state that doesn't have one. The proposal would require businesses to pay out 100% of worker salaries for 12 weeks. Most state policies only pay a portion of worker salaries. During her advocacy this summer, she shared that she was pregnant with her first child. Inamorato already secured leave for county government employees, including herself.
8: I will be so disappointed in myself as the first county executive who will give birth in office to not be able to provide parental leave for other families who are struggling every day.
6: The leave would also be the first proposed as a public health measure, a way to increase breastfeeding, vaccination uptake, and postpartum mental health. But businesses are not happy. It isn't just big businesses. Coffee shops and yoga studios say they can't afford it. Here's John Graff, a local business owner at a public hearing in June.
9: for local shops, the restaurants, the places you like to go on your main streets, this isn't a public health problem, it's a math problem. And the math simply does not add up.
6: The new policy received more than 1,500 public comments, more than any single issue in recent memory. Hundreds from business owners and administrators who oppose the policy, and about twice as many in favor of the policy, including from Marshall Robinson, a nurse at a Pittsburgh maternity hospital. She didn't have access to paid leave for her first pregnancy and ended up with postpartum depression after returning to work too soon.
10: I had a difficult pregnancy and a difficult delivery, and I didn't have the time or the support I needed to recover. With my second child, I did have access to better parental leave. The difference was life-changing.
6: So far, paid parental leave has only become law in states controlled by Democrats. Allegheny County's policy would be the first in a purple or red state. Chris Borick, a politics professor at Lehigh University, says paid parental leave is popular among voters. And so if it's successful, the new policy could catch the attention of leaders in liberal pockets of conservative states like Memphis or Houston or Kansas City.
11: We have some very blue islands and some very red political seas. And, you know, on those islands, they'll be watching.
6: After listening to business leaders, Inamorato's administration made changes to the proposal. It now includes an exception for small businesses with fewer than 15 workers. Inamorato says local progressives need to take pragmatic steps like this.
7: Everyday people don't win on progressive rhetoric alone. They need policies to actually move through whatever process they need to go through.
6: Inamorato is due to give birth in November, around the time the county council will give the policy a final vote. For NPR News in Pittsburgh, I'm Oliver Morrison.
5: This is Morning Edition from NPR News. I'm Leila Fadel.
0: And I'm Steve Inskeep.
1: This is 91.5 WBEZ. Good morning. I'm Claire Lane. Thank you for joining us. It's Monday, September 28th. High today in the low 70s. We are going to see some sun throughout the afternoon. And it is going to be a little bit a warmer start to your week. Another high in the 70s to tomorrow, and then dipping back into the 60s. Might see some rain Wednesday and Thursday. We'll be around. A new study taking a look at American sentiment toward the federal government. How are Americans feeling about federal employees? That conversation, along with the day's business news, next in the Marketplace Morning Report. Also, South Africa's president is condemning an outbreak of violence in his country over the weekend.
12: We cannot be a country where people just pick up guns and start shooting at people at random.
1: Authorities say more than two dozen people were killed overnight Saturday in two separate mass shootings. That story next hour.
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1: This is 91.5 WBEZ. Good morning. I'm Claire Lane. Glad to have you along. Say high in the low 70s today. Sun and clouds throughout the afternoon. And hundreds of people gathered at the first hole of the President's Cup tournament yesterday, where President Trump lauded the country's position under his leadership. He also said he was looking forward to just watching some golf. What happened at Medina? We'll bring you the details at 8:45. Also, a powerful nor'easter walloped several states over the weekend, including New Jersey.
2: There was severe dune loss in Brigantine and Atlantic City. Winds reached as high as 74 miles an hour in Surf City.
1: An update on the storm's impact coming up in about 15 minutes. Stay with us.

0: Well, as head of the Democratic Governors Association, I know that the map in 26 for governors creates the map in 28 for the presidential. And so as we look at the elections in 26, it's critical that we flip the House and the Senate to have a real check on this president and a balance that our founding fathers thought we would always have regardless of party. But we also need to win a bunch of governors' races to make sure that we're set in 28 to change this country for the better.
1: And that would help you decide what you might think about doing in 28?
0: I think it'd help any candidate decide. You know, a better map is good for any Democrat, but it's also good for America.
1: That's Kentucky Governor Andy Beshear. He is the author of Go and Do Likewise, How We Heal a Broken Country. Governor, thank you.
0: Thank you very much.
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2: 829 on 91.5 WBEZ. Right now in Chicago, we've got about 56 degrees, climbing to a high in the mid-70s. Lots of sun throughout the afternoon. We, of course, will be around. President Trump was in Illinois for the president's comp yesterday. It's his first appearance in the state since winning re-election in 2024, presenting the President's Cup trophy to the winning U.S. team in Medina. We'll bring you details in about 15 minutes, talking to a reporter who was there.
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5: Live from NPR News in Washington, I'm Dave Mattingly. Police in Britain are investigating whether five men arrested in a suspected terror plot have links to Iran or possibly Russia. The suspects were arrested about a mile from a Royal Air Force base in southwest England used by U.S. forces in the war with Iran. NPR's Lauren Freyer is in London.
6: The British Defense Secretary, Wes Streeting, was on the BBC this morning, and he was asked whether Britain is now being targeted for that long relationship working with the U.S. military.
7: The defense and intelligence cooperation we have with the United States of America is the closest alliance of any two sovereign countries anywhere in the world. That makes us more safe, not less safe.
6: Streeting was also asked directly about Iran. He refused to speculate about whether these suspects were Iranian or Iranian-linked, but he did say that the Iranian regime does want to do harm to British interests and allies.
5: Police now say the suspects are British men in their 20s. Less than an hour ago, SpaceX launched its giant Starship rocket into orbit for the first time, carrying 26 Starlink satellites. This is the 14th test flight of Starship in 3 years. On this flight, SpaceX plans to send Starship around the Earth 6 times. That's to demonstrate its readiness for NASA's Artemis moon missions. This is NPR News from Washington.
2: Right now it's 56 degrees under partly sunny skies at 8:31. Good morning, I'm Claire Lane with WBEZ News. The skies were busy across Chicago yesterday as fighter jets intercepted multiple planes that violated flight restrictions. The Federal Aviation Administration had restrictions in place for President Trump's Medina visit. CBS News reporting witnesses caught videos of the jets in the skies, apparently armed and ready to handle threats. North American Aerospace Defense Command says 15 general aviation aircraft entered airspace while it was restricted. Twice, the jets fired flares to get the pilots' attention and force them to change course. All of the situations were safely resolved. No one was hurt. Chicago area could see a shortened fall color season this year because of El Nino. El Nino years typically warmer and drier. That can delay fall colors because trees aren't getting enough signal that the seasons are changing. Christy Rawlinson with Morton Arboretum says it's too early to tell what the peak of the season will be, but there will be plenty of leaves to see from mid-October through early November.
8: You just have to treat it like an adventure as opposed to expecting to be able to go to a place on October 13th and know that this tree is going to be this color, because life is messy and that's what makes it fun.
2: Rawlinson says El Nino years give the Arboretum a chance to study color change patterns

0: This is NPR News.
1: You're listening to 91.5 WBEZ. Good morning. I'm Claire Wayne. Always glad to have you. It is Monday, September 28th. Shaping up to be a pretty nice afternoon. Highs in the low 70s, a lot of sun. We've also got In the Loop coming up at 9 o'clock this morning. Host Usha and Simon joins me now. Hello, and what is on your show today?
2: Hey, good morning, Claire. A major Supreme Court ruling could change how voter rolls are checked before the midterms. The High Court is essentially allowing the Trump administration to use an expanded federal database so that they can look for non-citizens who might be registered to vote. They say it's to, you know, protect the election, but folks are saying eligible voters, like U.S. citizens, could actually get caught up in the process. So we'll talk to a pair of experts to find out what this means for the future of voting in this country.
1: That's In the Loop at 9 right here on 91.5 WBEZ. Also, a new field of study called smoke ecology, striving to understand the smoke blowing off of wildfires and whether anything can be done to protect the environment's inhabitants from it. That conversation, about 15 minutes away. Stay with us. Checking traffic next.
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1: Pretty busy this morning on the inbound Eisenhower Solid, Harlem to Western. 54 minutes 90 to reach the Jane Byrne. Outbound I crash near Addison on the left shoulder. 46 minutes back to 90. And lanes have finally been reopened to Sabal Lakeshore Drive northbound after a fatal crash and overnight investigation near 47th. Still heavy from Oakwood, but that should start to improve.
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1: This is WBEZ. A protest took place this weekend outside of the President's Cup golf tournament in suburban Bloomingdale. Several groups gathered at Medina Country Club to object President Trump's visit. Sun-Times reporter Mary Norkel was there yesterday covering the tournament. She joins me now to tell us all about it. Hi, Mary.
6: Good morning. How are we doing?
1: We're good. How are you doing? President Trump was there.
6: He was there. Yes, we were hearing he would be. And, you know, sometimes you don't know if that's going to actually happen or not, but he was there. He attended the first tee at the President's Cup, shook hands with the players as they went out to take their first drive, and then hung out near the tournament and attended the trophy ceremony at the end of the day.
1: So he was pretty much there from start to finish, almost.
6: He was, yeah, yeah.
1: So did he have anything to say to the crowd, not just sort of like the proverbial hello, but was he interacting with people at all?
6: Yeah, he was shaking hands. He talked to the players quite a bit, and he did address the crowd pretty briefly. He spoke for just over 45 seconds, so really not a lot. But he did say that our country is doing great, better than ever before. That's a quote. And he also, you know, took a couple of jabs at the fake news media. He said, quote, you know, the fake news media will say I got a very bad reception. And you know what? That is not really true. There were protests, as you mentioned, but within the tournament, he was, you know, cheered on.
1: And you, as a member of the press corps, you can say you were there and this yes. event was being covered.
6: Yes. Yes, it was being covered, and he did not get a bad reception. There were USA chants. There were plenty of cheers. You know, there were scattered boos and jeers, but most of all, people were happy to see him and happy to have him there.
1: And we do know there was a significant presence, at least initially, because this began on Thursday, of some groups that were protesting. What just were some of the groups that were initially sort of objecting to him coming?
6: Yes, I think a lot of just residents of Medina near the country club weren't happy to have him there, weren't, you know, they were protesting his policies and essentially saying he wasn't welcome there. There were some suburban Democratic groups that held rallies and press conferences yesterday. And yeah, I mean, there were definitely those that were saying he's not welcome here. But there were a fair amount of, you know, pro-Trump demonstrators as well outside the tournament.
1: So a mixed bag.
6: Yes.
1: Some good, some bad. And Trump, we should mention, was not in Illinois yet this term. When was the last time he was in our state?
6: Yeah, he hasn't been here for years, actually. The last time he was here was in 2024 when there was, this one was in the news a lot. People might remember he was at the National Association of Black Journalists Conference. And that was, if you recall, when he questioned Kamala Harris's race while they were running against each other for the 2024 presidential election. And there was a fairly combative exchange with the moderator. This visit was much less inflammatory.
1: Would you say the protests impacted his presence, his general Trumpness at all?
6: His general Trumpness, I actually think, was a little bit calmer than it has been, you know, case in point, the NABJ conference. But I don't think he batted an eye at it, truly. He seemed to be quite comfortable there.
1: And this is why we send reporters to events like Mary Norkel from the Sun-Times. Thanks, Mary.
6: Thank you so much.
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0: Good morning, 849 on 91.5 WBEZ. I'm Claire Lane. Always glad to have you with us. High near 74, sun and clouds today. Also got In the Loop coming up at 9 this morning. The group overseeing the search to replace former CPD Superintendent Larry Snelling is asking the public to weigh in. We're going to hear from Community Commission for Public Safety and Accountability and what they're asking from the public. That's after 9. Stay with us.
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2: Sunny skies, 56 degrees at 8:51.
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4: And I'm Leila Fadel. Public health officials across California are trying to find Amtrak train and bus passengers who might have been exposed to measles. They're following up after someone who traveled extensively throughout the state via Amtrak was hospitalized with measles. KQED's April Domboski reports from the train station in Emeryville, California.
5: Jake Crawford has family in Anaheim and Oakland, and he's been riding the train back and forth a lot lately.
6: Especially with the gas prices. So.
5: When he heard on the news that a person traveling the same route as his was sick with measles, he was frustrated.
6: Like, oh, man, now I gotta be aware of something we were done with. It's back on the radar.
5: The U.S. considered measles eradicated in 2000, but as vaccination rates have fallen in recent years, measles outbreaks have returned, most recently in Utah and Pennsylvania. With so many other diseases in need of attention, from cancer to HIV, Crawford says it doesn't make sense to spend public health resources chasing measles infections.
6: To now battle something that we already got rid of is just asinine, just dumb.
5: Crawford is vaccinated, but he knows there's still a slim chance he can get infected. The measles virus can hang in the air of a train car for up to 2 hours after a sick person has coughed, sneezed, or breathed in it. Among those who are not vaccinated, it infects 9 out of 10 people who are exposed.
7: And then all of a sudden, boom, you have these very large outbreaks that we've seen in other parts of the country, so far not yet in California.
5: Dr. Nicholas Moss is the health officer in Alameda County. When his department learns of a measles case, staff act quickly and quietly to contain the spread.
7: But in this case, we just have no way to know who's on those trains.
5: Local vaccination rates are high, but Moss wonders if the U.S. is returning to a 1957 pre-vaccine era with measles sweeping through communities, infecting everyone who's not immune.
7: I didn't see measles when I was in training.
5: He's never been at the bedside of a child horribly sick with lung or brain complications from measles.
7: But people working in hospitals today are going to see it, and families may unfortunately get to see it. And at some point, people are going to realize that there's a real benefit to not getting measles.
5: Moss says until immunity levels get higher, alerts of new measles exposures may be the new reality. For NPR News, I'm April Domboski in Emeryville.
3: Over the summer, many Americans smelled and saw smoke from Canadian wildfires. Scientists behind a new field of study are asking how smoke like that affects wildlife. NPR's Ari Daniel has the story.
8: Olivia Sanderfoot is waiting for me on a flower-freckled hillside in Amherst in western Massachusetts. She listens for a moment, and a volley of birdsong flutters forth.
9: So you can hear an eastern wood pewee in the background. Ooh. That's a goldfinch. That's a downy woodpecker. It's just magical.
8: Sanderfoot spends her time investigating what happens to these and other birds when a plume of wildfire smoke rolls in. An increasingly common occurrence, even in places untouched by flames.
9: Smoke can blow hundreds to thousands of miles away from that burn site. That means that the footprint of a smoke event greatly exceeds that of any fire.
8: Sanderfoot's curiosity about smoke emerged in 2018 when she was living in Seattle and wildfires blazed in eastern Washington.
9: The air smelled acrid.
8: She was told it was a one-time event, yet the same thing happened 2 years later.
9: I remember walking outside and my eyes were just burning and I thought, what on earth are animals doing? How do birds deal with that?
8: Very little was known apart from anecdotes, like the absence of birdsong or the arrival of droves of birds to a backyard, famished and parched.
9: It's not just about what they're inhaling, which is inevitably bad for them. It's also about how the cues that they use to navigate their world are upended when it gets smoky outside.
8: To puzzle out what was going on, Sanderfoot began collaborating with conservation biologists, physiologists, and atmospheric chemists to work on creating a new field called smoke ecology, the study of how smoke disturbs wildlife and their habitats. Morgan Tingley is in the cohort. He's studied wildfires as an ecologist at UCLA, events with a clear start and stop and defined borders. Smoke, he says, is different.
10: Smoke is extremely hard to predict, which means that it's hard to actually disentangle what its impacts are because you can't really control it,
8: making it difficult to anticipate where smoke will appear or when. So to study wildfire smoke and birds, the trick is to gather data everywhere. To do so, the researchers rely on legions of amateur and professional birders across the country, like Pam Soisrael, the bird project coordinator at Drumlin Farm in Lincoln, Mass.
11: Always give a little knock first. Let them know you're coming.
8: Soisrael gingerly opens a bluebird nest box. Wow.
11: Got two chicks in there, right?
8: Two feathery puffballs huddle on a bed of pine needles. Nearly every year for the last two decades, multiple times a week in spring and summer, Soisrael and her volunteers check the bird boxes here, count the nests and the eggs and how many chicks fledge.
11: Including those periods of time when the smoke was here. So that didn't stop us from doing our usual monitoring of our boxes.
8: That's key. Nationally, counts like this one provide a portrait of bird activity before, during, and after smoke events, no matter where and when they occur. Back in Amherst, on that hillside, Olivia Sanderfoot says she's using these kinds of observations to understand how birds cope with wildfire smoke in a variety of places. She's documented changes in their behavior and health. One of her top priorities is to determine what birds need to weather these smoke events.
9: I want to know where birds are going when it's smoky, what resources they're seeking out, and what we could provide to help them during a risky time.
8: Like shelter or food, perhaps, and water. Sanderfoot, who's now at Cornell University, says her personal experiences with wildfires have continued. Last year in L.A. and this summer in Ithaca, when smoke from the Canadian infernos blew in.
9: I almost feel like the smoke is following me.
8: She says she doesn't think this is a coincidence.
9: Let's put it this way. We can expect that the future will be smokier.
8: A fact that's true for birds and people, making all that Sanderfoot and her colleagues learn under smoke ecology clues to reveal a clearer way forward for us all. Ari Daniel, NPR News.
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2: 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Good morning. This is 91.5 WBEZ, shaping up to be a pretty nice fall afternoon. Sun, highs in the low 70s. We've got great radio coming your way. And the loop is next. Say More is at 10. Talking this morning about football. Would you allow your kid to play tackle football? Are they playing now? Discussing the risks, potentially the rewards, and taking your calls. That's Say More at 10, right here on 91.5 WBEZ.
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2: Sunny skies, 56 degrees at O'Hare at 8:59.
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12: This is In the Loop, coming to you live from WBEZ. You may have never heard of this database, but a new Supreme Court ruling means it could play a big role in the upcoming midterm elections. Here's the gist. The Trump administration can now use the system to check voter rolls for people who may not be U.S. citizens, which hardly ever happens. But the president argues this will help keep elections secure. This hour, we find out from a pair of experts what the changes could mean for your next ballot. Plus, It is a busy moment for Chicago sports. Women's basketball and baseball are winding down their regular seasons, but our Cubs and White Sox will keep the momentum going for the playoffs. Caleb Williams is injured. Can third-string Bears quarterback Case Keenum get the job done? And what is up with the Chicago Bulls? Our longtime sports contributor breaks down the wins, losses, and what to watch for. I'm Sasha Ann Simons. Hang tight. In the Loop is up after this news from NPR.
13: Live from NPR News in Washington, I'm Korva Coleman. The president of Iran says his country is still ready to follow through with a proposed 7-day plan that it presented to the U.S. It's aimed at reopening the Strait of Hormuz. NPR's Hadil Alshelchi reports President Trump rejected the proposal on Saturday.
14: In an interview with CBS's Face the Nation that aired on Sunday, Masoud Pezeshkian said that after the 7-day milestone and once mutual blockades are lifted, Iran was willing to sit down for broader talks to formally end military conflict and address its nuclear program. In the interview, Pezeshkian said that Iran does not seek to develop nuclear weapons and defended its civilian nuclear program. Pezeshkian also addressed the lack of public appearances by the new supreme leader following U.S.-Israeli strikes that killed his father. The Iranian president said he had met the new leader twice and that he was healthy. President Trump said on Saturday that he rejected Iran's 7-day proposal, but that he was still open to negotiating. Hadil Alshalchi, NPR News, Istanbul.
13: The U.S. ambassador to China says President Trump remains a strong supporter of Taiwan. David Perdue spoke after Trump met China's president last week. Perdue told Fox News Sunday Trump is approving weapons sales to Taiwan, but Perdue also had another startling comment.
15: President Trump's already approved $11 billion. There are continuing conversations about other sales. He and President Xi talk about that every time they get together. But President Trump continues to say, hey, we sell arms to other people around the world. He actually asked President Xi would he like to buy some at one point.
13: But other news organizations, including the New York Times, report the White House denies there are any plans for the Trump administration to sell weapons to China. They report it's illegal for the U.S. to sell arms to China. Stocks opened lower this morning as chip maker NVIDIA announces a massive stock buyback plan. NPR's Scott Horsley reports the Dow Jones Industrial Average slid about 240 points in early trading.
16: NVIDIA's stock has jumped more than fivefold over the last year as the company profits from the artificial intelligence boom. But CEO Jensen Huang still thinks the shares are undervalued. The company's increased its share buyback authorization by a whopping $150 billion. Oil prices rose after President Trump rejected a proposal from Iran to reopen the Strait of Hormuz. AAA says retail gasoline prices in the U.S. are hovering around $4.47 a gallon. Diesel prices have dipped just slightly to an average of $6.45. The Trump administration wants to allow cars to burn more gasoline. The administration's releasing new fuel economy standards today that would allow cars to be 31% less efficient in the next 5 years. Scott Horsley, NPR News, Washington.
13: Chipmaker NVIDIA has also announced it's releasing a new software platform. It is aimed at stopping rogue AI agents from acting without human oversight. 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
12: Good morning, Chicago. This is In the Loop. I'm your host, Sasha Ann Simons. Coming up on today's show, the Trump administration wants to connect an online voter database with immigration and Social Security information. They say this database will secure our elections. We'll hear from two Illinois voting experts on what this could mean for you. Plus, the Bears take on the Eagles tonight without Caleb Williams. And the Cubs and the Sox kick off playoff baseball tomorrow. We'll tell you everything you need to know about Chicago sports. But first, let's get right to what Chicago is talking about. At the table to help me break down the biggest headlines and stories of the day, Claire Lane, WBEZ Morning Edition anchor, and Meha Ahmed, WBEZ senior producer. Good morning, ladies.
18: Good morning.
12: So, Claire, let's start with President Trump because he was in Chi-Town this weekend.
2: That's right. President Trump attended the President's Cup. Okay. This is the second time he's come to this tournament, but this year it was played at the Medina Country Club in Medina. So Trump was on the first tee for the start of the 12 singles matches yesterday, and then he stuck around presenting the President's Cup trophy to the winning U.S. team.
18: And this is his first visit in a while, right?
2: Yes, this is the first visit Trump has made to Illinois in his second presidency. His last appearance in the state was kind of in his inflammatory visit to the National Association of Black Journalists Conference. Perhaps you remember that.
18: Yep,
2: in Chicago. Of course you were, as a black journalist, in 2024, where he responded combatively to the moderator's questions, also ridiculed his then opponent, Vice President Kamala Harris, for being biracial.
18: Yeah. And this morning you talked with Sun-Times reporter Mary Norkel. She was at this event in Medina. I want to hear what she had to say about the reception that Trump got at the President's Cup.
19: Took a couple of jabs at the fake news media. He said, quote, you know, the fake news media will say I got a very bad reception. And you know what? That is not really true. There were protests, as you mentioned, but within the tournament, he was, you know, cheered on.
18: What else did he have to say to the crowd, Claire?
2: So Trump said that, you know, typical sort of positivity, a lot of boasting, saying that the U.S. is doing better than ever before. That's a direct quote. Also lauding, you know, the U.S.'s position under his leadership. He also, you know, discussed golf, said he was looking forward to watching some golf pros, the best golfers in the world, he says. But we should remind you of Mary's point, too, that yes, there was a lot of fanfare yesterday, but there were significant protesters earlier in this week gathering, you know, outside of the country club, at least as close as they could get, for a variety of reasons, you know, objecting to his visit in general. So there were both sides of the aisle showing up in Medina over the weekend.
18: Let's switch gears here, Meha, because Chicago skies were busy yesterday. What was going on?
20: Yeah, and this was related to the president's visit. So if you looked up, you might have seen that the skies were a bit filled with a few fighter jets yesterday. With the president being in town, the Federal Aviation Administration had these temporary air restrictions in place for that Medina visit. CBS News reported witnesses caught videos of the jets in the skies. Apparently, they were armed and ready to handle any threat that may have come.
2: I heard them on the
18: Did
2: west
18: you?
2: Side. Yeah, and you're forced to sort of look up thinking, is that just what his, you know, like sort of the security that comes with him when he's coming or going? But no, it was that, you know, these fighter jets doing their job essentially just to protect the airspace in and around where Trump was. It was pretty interesting.
20: And you get flashbacks to the Air and Water Show. You're like, are they practicing
2: 100%. It was booming. It was quite loud.
18: So just so we're clear, Meha, did any planes violate the airspace?
20: Boy, did they. So they were there to make sure that nobody went into the restricted airspace, but this was like temporary airspace. Not everyone knows about it. Quite a few planes did. The North American Aerospace Defense Command, or NORAD, said that 15 general aviation aircraft entered the airspace. General aviation aircraft, it's not a Southwest flight departing from Midway. This is more like private planes, civilian aircraft, helicopters. There were about 15 planes that did violate the space. Twice, the jets had to fire flares to get the pilot's attention, force them to change course. NORAD said that all situations were safely resolved. No one was hurt.
18: Oh, geez. Yeah. Well, speaking of flying, Claire, if you need to fly this holiday season, you better get a move on bookings.
2: Well, we know that the price of gasoline is up. We know that the price of diesel is at an all-time high, and that is impacting air travel. So Sun-Times reporting that fares are expected to rise dramatically from now until the next couple of weeks. So these rising fuel prices certainly pushing airfare skyward. You know, so if you're thinking of getting away for the holidays, AAA is already forecasting fares to some of the most popular destinations to be up about 20%. This is all according to a recent AAA travel survey that says nearly half of Illinois travelers who delay your booking, maybe you think, you know, I'm going to wait till the last minute to get a better deal. That is not going to be the case with just the price of diesel so high. So do not wait. That's often going to backfire on you.
18: Hey, if you just got here, welcome. This is In the Loop. I'm your host, Sasha Ann Simons, and we are going behind the headlines that you need to know in Chicago and Illinois with WBEZ's Claire Lane and Meha Ahmed. Now, Meha, the MTV Video Music Awards were last night. I don't know if you caught them.
20: Illinois. I did, and I didn't recognize most people there.
18: Right? That's what happens lately with the award shows. I feel like, okay, am I just getting older? Or, you know, is the talent getting...
2: But we should. Madonna opened the show, so at least there was that, and she had some of her posse there. So they tried to drew you in, but only to leave you bewildered.
20: And she made a comment. She's like, you know, she's like, she performed at the first MTV VMA in something like 43 years ago, and a lot of people in the crowd weren't alive.
18: that is so true. I had to think about me. I was like, was I alive? But yes, I was. I was indeed. But Illinois had its own music-related awards last night. Give us the details.
20: Yeah, it was the Illinois Rock and Roll Hall of Fame. They brought their fifth induction ceremony to Chicago last night. This celebrates the artists and cultural contributors who shape Illinois' musical legacy. This is usually held in Joliet, where the museum is located, but they did have it in Millennium Park last night. WGN radio host Bob Surratt hosted at the Harris Theater in Millennium Park. And they had a good time last night. A lot of cool new people inducted.
18: New inductees? Like who?
20: So there was the band Survivor, Coco Taylor. I was really surprised. Curtis Mayfield was inducted, and it was one of those moments where I'm like...
18: Wait, it hadn't happened before?
20: He's not already. He wasn't like... Oh. Years ago. So, but you know what? They corrected it. So he's now inducted into the Hall of Fame. Radio station WDRV The Drive and the label Brunswick Records were inducted. And there were a lot of folks. You know, Kevin Cronin, he's the lead vocalist for REO Speedwagon. He was born in Evanston. He's from Southwest Suburban Oak Lawn. He was inducted. He said he wrote some of the band's most known songs in Chicago, like the song I Can't Fight This Feeling.
18: Oh, yeah.
20: Jim Peterik, he's with the band Survivor. He and his bandmate Frankie Sullivan wrote the song Eye of the Tiger. Those are from the Rocky movies. He's from Berwyn. You know, Plain White Tees are from Lombard. A lot of folks who were inducted last night.
18: Yeah, I feel like I need to rewatch the Rocky movies now.
20: I mean, that song's a banger. You can never get sick of
18: it. It sure is. All right, Claire, we talked before about those benches that, you know, started popping up at Ukrainian Village bus stops where they hadn't been before. Now the city seems to be responding. What's going on?
2: Yeah, so this was just a pair of wooden benches, but technically they were illegally built. They are going to be taken down by the city this week and replaced, though. So here's the bright side, with ones that are just up to municipal code. So they were sort of like vigilante benches, and now they are going to be what is required if the city itself were to build, you know, a public access bench. A Sun-Times reporting that this neighborhood group installed those two benches in Ukrainian Village near CTA stops. They appeared on this show in the Loop, Northwest Alliance, just to improve situations for riders, people in need that might need some seating. But the group itself, now that the city has responded, says they are going to try to build three additional benches, and they're moving west, heading to Humboldt Park, they say, over the next month.
18: This is interesting. I mean, the group did have, of course, valid reasoning for doing this, as you mentioned there, Claire, and clear accessibility issues there when bus stops do not have benches for folks to be able to sit down. I wonder now if it's just going to be this sort of game of cat and mouse where, you know, this group builds benches, the city responds, removes them, puts a new one, and then we just kind of keep going until we've got all bus stops covered.
2: Yeah, I mean, the group says that this was sort of in the back of their minds as a possible reaction, right? That the city's plan to now install proper benches that are, you know, probably a little bit more sturdy, you might think, is exactly what it was hoping to do. So maybe it will be something to benefit the community in the end.
18: Yeah, sure. Now, the best part of fall, Meha, it's the color of the leaves changing, right? Mm-hmm. But there's some not so great news on that front that you've got for us. Fill us in.
20: I know fall never feels long enough already. It always feels like, especially in Chicago, it just switches from summer to winter.
18: Yes.
20: Unfortunately, El Nino could shorten this year's fall color season. So El Nino, that's the weather phenomenon that makes waters in the Pacific Ocean warmer than normal. For us, that means that we may be experiencing a typically warmer, drier autumn and winter in Chicago. The problem is warmer weather slows down the color changes in trees because trees aren't getting the signals or enough signals that the seasons are changing. So they hold on to their leaves for longer. They stay greener longer. It turns out trees need several nights of freezing temps in a row to, maybe not in a row, but to signal, oh, it's time to change color and drop those leaves.
18: When is peak leaf season?
20: So we don't know. Christy Rollinson from the Morton Arboretum says there will be plenty of colors to see between like mid-October, early November, but it's a bit too early to say when the peak will happen.
18: Mm, interesting. Well, tell me some other stories that you're both watching. Claire, I know you always have your eye on sports in some way, shape, or form.
2: How do you know that?
18: Oh, you're just the biggest sports fan. I love it.
2: Well, this is actually kind of an interesting take because I am gearing up for a whole week of sports, starting with the Bears kicking off at Soldier Field tonight. But then you've got our two hometown baseball teams both participating in wild cards. But the Major League Baseball televised schedule has been released for, you know, people like me who are going to be watching from home. Mm-hmm. So Chicago not being aired on NBC. So NBC has the rights to these first round matches, but games 1 and 2 for the Cubs and Sox relegated to the network's streaming service, that's Peacock, and cable-provided NBC Sports Network. So you know, many of us know, you've got to have a subscription to use Peacock. And SunTimes reporting this morning that with certain DirecTV or RCN packages, NBCSN isn't necessarily included. So if you don't, all you have is your rabbit ears at home, which some of us do, I won't name names, you might have a bar in your future, a coffee shop somewhere you can watch these games out and about. But it's going to be a late one for the Cubs tomorrow. They've got the Padres 9 o'clock first pitch on the West Coast. Sox have the Astros tomorrow on the road at 4.
18: Might have to work a little harder to watch these
2: antennas games. Antennas up, Sasha.
18: Antennas up. Meha, what's on your radar?
20: So, you know, I mentioned El Nino is affecting the fall color changes. It turns out Hurricane Polo could cause a wet week for Chicago. So I'm mostly just paying attention to the weather. The National Weather Service says there's a 50% chance of showers on Wednesday, could thunderstorm on Thursday. And, you know, I'm just gearing up for that. I like to pay attention to when I have to pull out a poncho.
18: Yeah, thanks for leaving us with the good news there, Meha.
20: Sorry.
18: WBEZ's Meha Ahmed and Claire Lane. Turning now to another story on our radar. Chicago is on the hunt for its new top cop. Former CPD Superintendent Larry Snelling retired in mid-July. This was after serving 34 years with the police department and nearly 3 years as its leader. Now the group overseeing the search is asking you to weigh in. So at the table with more details is Ramel Terry, who's president of the CCPSA, that is the Chicago Community Commission for Public Safety and Accountability. Welcome back to the show, Ramel.
0: Good morning. Thank you for having me.
18: So remind us, who makes up this commission that you're leading?
0: So this commission is a body of 7 Chicagoans from various parts of the city of Chicago with varying backgrounds, some including activism, organizing, policy, legal authority, law authority, mm-hmm. Across the city of Chicago. We also are comprised of youth. So part of the ordinance that created this body requires that we have 2 youth commissioners ranging from the ages of 18 to 24.
18: I see. And your background before joining the CCPSA?
0: Yeah, so I've done a lot of work in this particular space. I currently serve as the president of the NACP Chicago Westside Branch. And we did a lot of work of bringing about the consent decree to the city of Chicago to address some of the historic issues that have existed within the department. And so that work continues amongst a myriad of other issues.
18: I see. All right, let's dig into the search here. The deadline to apply for the big job has passed. It was last week. So why don't you fill us in on anything that we should know about this applicant pool? Like how many people applied, who's in the mix, or what should we know?
0: Yes. So as you mentioned, the application closed on September 24th. It still is open. However, we are excited about the number. We have 44 applicants who have applied, which is, you know, a great number for a big city like Chicago. And we have a very strong applicant pool of highly qualified individuals. And so similarly, I'm sure the commission, you know, has a tough job ahead as we go through the candidate review process. So we're really in the beginning phase of that, of starting our candidate review before we determine who we would like to offer a first round interview.
18: And I'm assuming of the 40 plus candidates, there are a good number from outside of the city or outside of the state?
0: Yes. So as you recall, we have to solicit a nationwide search. And so we brought on Ralph Anderson and Associates. And so we have a big number of individuals who are either current or former CPD. Okay. And then we also have an extensive number of individuals who are outside of the department and from across the country.
18: I want to talk about timing here, Ramel, because you are doing this massive search, as you said, nationwide search for a new superintendent. And it's happening as Chicago is gearing up for a mayoral election. Your colleague, Anthony Driver, has been urging the council to postpone the deadline for the search until after that February election. Tell me your thoughts on that.
0: Yeah, I believe that we have a responsibility to adhere to the ordinance that is set before us. And currently, we have 120 days that began on July 16th. And so we just closed the application process. We're going to begin the candidate interview. And by November 12th, we are slated to have three candidates before Mayor Johnson for consideration.
18: Yeah. So you want to go ahead as is structured or has always been mandated and not postpone the deadline and do this after February.
0: Yeah, we want to adhere to the ordinance, right? We as a commission don't have any authority to change that process. And so we have a job to do, and that is the goal, to meet what's before us.
18: Do you think the election has an impact on who applied for the job?
0: I think it could have had an impact on certain people, but I don't believe that it hindered those who believe that they are capable and ready to take on the task. Because as we know, the public safety in the city of Chicago is the most significant issue. Most people would agree. Mm-hmm. And we're looking for someone who will last beyond who's in any seat at the mayor's level. And mm-hmm. so that's what the focus is. And so I believe those who believe that they're prepared, regardless of what may be happening in the city of Chicago, they have applied. And that's what we will be moving forward with. Mm-hmm.
18: So tunnel vision, regardless of what is happening with municipal elections.
0: Yes, of course. I think, we look at the previous superintendent who was in the position. I'm pretty sure many would say if he had not made the decision to retire, that if there is a change, right, that because the focus is public safety and the work and not politics, that he would probably still be considered to be in that position. And so we're choosing the best person for the city of Chicago.
18: You talked a little bit about it there, but walk us through more thoroughly what the 120-day search looks like, because we are now more than halfway through, right? So what does it entail?
0: Yeah, so we began this process by soliciting a search firm and also in tandem operating our various listening sessions. So we've done about 8 so far across the city of Chicago. We've also had conversations with policing and law enforcement experts locally as well as across the country. We've also convened conversations, and we still have a few more left, with different affinity groups like faith-based organization, immigration, refugee rights entities, to really hear and solicit their thoughts and feedbacks on what the qualifications and reforms the next superintendent should be focused on. Mm-hmm. And so the application has now closed. We're going into the phase of candidate review to select who we want to consider for first round interviews. After the first round interviews, we then deliberate to determine who gets a second interview. Mm-hmm. After that, we deliberate and then make a determination on who will be the final three candidates, and then publicly vote on that to present that information to the mayor.
18: So we're going from 44 down to a final three.
0: Yes.
18: Eventually. Now, in the meantime, the CCPSA, your group, you're holding listening sessions, right?
0: Yes.
18: What are you hoping to get from residents? What do you want to hear from the people?
0: Yeah, we've gotten a lot of great information from the various listening sessions that we've held already these past couple of months.
18: Can you share some of what you've been hearing?
0: Yeah, people really want to make sure that we have someone who understands the importance and the ability to lead the department, someone that the frontline officers will follow and get behind, mm-hmm. but also someone who understands the nuances and diversity and uniqueness of the city of Chicago, because everyone understands how different we are, especially being the second largest department. And so they want someone who's not only just speaking to, you know, philosophies, but actually being able to measurably demonstrate their ability to achieve some of the things that they identify.
18: Mm-hmm. And, you know, conversation among your group and you as president, what would you say is the top priority here? I mean, it stands out to me when you talk about, you know, wanting someone who folks will listen to and get behind, because you are ultimately looking for a leader here of
0: yes.
18: the department. But what else is you would you say is a top criteria?
0: I would just say for myself personally, I think about the experience that we've had under previous Superintendent Snelling, who also came through this process back in 2023,
18: right.
0: and that we need someone, again, who is able to be a convener and a bridge builder within the city of Chicago, being able to connect with all of the various stakeholders, and again, including law enforcement. And we were seeing that sort of progress with Superintendent Snelling. I would also say something that I recall Independent Monitor Maggie Hickey mentioning when I was at a community meeting out in the 6th District, that, you know, the past 3 years under his tenure was the furthest that we've been able to get with the department in the consent decree. So I think continuing on that trajectory is going to be very important for our city, as well as, again, hearing from a lot of hyperlocal community-based organizations who have said, you know, their experience and collaboration with former Superintendent Snelling really worked well for them. So all of those things that really worked well for me, I think that that's important, that we find someone who's able to continue and, of course, elevate in the other areas as needed.
18: And next steps being that November meeting in which you will vote and get down to your three nominees, right?
0: Yes, November 12th. So if you're listening, and please put it on your calendar, we invite you to come out to our meetings. We also meet every last Thursday of the month. So our next meeting is going to be October 29th.
18: All right. We'll leave it there. Ramel Terry is with the Community Commission for Public Safety and Accountability. That's the group that's leading the 4-month search for a new chief for the Chicago Police Department. Thank you, Ramel.
0: Thank you.
18: Coming up, the Supreme Court overruled a federal judge who said a revamped voter database violated federal privacy laws.
6: The judge wrote the federal government has knowingly trampled on the privacy rights of American citizens in a manner that threatens the sacred right to vote.
18: With just over 5 weeks before the November midterms, how could a new database with near
6: privacy rights of American citizens in a manner that threatens the sacred right to vote?
18: With just over 5 weeks before the November midterms,

0: and was removed from the injury report, so it is possible that he could get some playing time when the Bears take on the Eagles tonight. But the NFL reporting that Case Keenum is expected to get the start for that kickoff at 7:15 at Soldier Field. Keenum has not thrown a ball in a NFL game since 2023 regular season game. So that should be exciting. Also, the White House moving forward with what's called a pocket recession to unilaterally claw back more than $800 million in spending that Congress has already appropriated. The funding would have gone toward funding services for refugees and immigrant students, health research, and more. Discussion on that after 11 during Here and Now. Stay with us.
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0: Shaping up to be a sunny afternoon. We'll see a high right around 74 degrees. We're getting there, about 58 degrees at O'Hare at 9:29. 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
2: Live from NPR News in Washington, I'm Dave Mattingly. With gasoline prices elevated by the war in Iran, the Trump administration is lowering fuel economy standards for new gasoline-powered cars and light trucks. Standards designed to control pollution and push more drivers toward electric vehicles. The new rule will require vehicles to average nearly 35 miles per gallon by the 2031 model year, down from the Biden administration's goal of more than 50. Israeli Prime Minister Benjamin Netanyahu secretly traveled to Abu Dhabi over the weekend to meet with the leader of the United Arab Emirates. That's according to a person briefed on the matter, as NPR's Daniel Estrin reports.
3: The person was not authorized to speak publicly and did not say what came out of Netanyahu's meeting with UAE leader Mohammed bin Zayed. The United Arab Emirates has not commented on the matter. This comes after first Haaretz newspaper in Israel and then the New York Times reported that shortly before the October 7th attacks in 2023, the Emirati leader had warned Netanyahu that Hamas was planning an attack. NPR has not independently confirmed the reporting, and Netanyahu's office denies it. The October 7th attacks and the question of accountability for the Israeli security failure are a leading topic as Netanyahu seeks re-election next month. Daniel Estrin, NPR News, Tel Aviv.
2: This is NPR News from Washington. SpaceX says if all goes well, its giant Starship rocket will circle the Earth six times on its latest test flight. The 407-foot rocket lifted off from coastal Texas this morning on its first launch into orbit. The rocket released 26 Starlink satellites shortly after launch. The six trips around Earth are expected to take nearly 10 hours. NASA hopes to use Starship for its Artemis moon missions. The tech company NVIDIA has unveiled a new security platform designed to prevent AI agents from going rogue. It includes software that sets boundaries for them. Two giant pandas on loan from China have arrived at the zoo in Atlanta. NPR's Kristen Wright says they're part of a new agreement between the U.S. and Beijing.
4: Male panda Ping Ping, who's six, and female Fu Shuang, who's five, flew in on Boeing's FedEx Panda Express jet. The giant pandas will stay in quarantine for about a month in Zoo Atlanta's new panda complex before they're introduced to the public on a date to be announced later. Ping Ping and Fu Shuang are in Atlanta for 10 years through a new conservation agreement between the zoo and the China Wildlife Conservation Association. China's President Xi Jinping officially confirmed the pandas would soon arrive during his visit to Washington last week. Zoo Atlanta is one of three zoos in the U.S. with pandas on loan from China. Once endangered, they're now classified as vulnerable species. Kristen Wright, NPR News.
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0: This is In the Loop. I'm your host, Sasha Ann Simons. A new U.S. Supreme Court ruling could change the way that states, including Illinois, check their voter rolls ahead of the upcoming midterms. In a 6-3 decision, the court sided with the Trump administration, allowing the use of a database to screen for non-citizens who are registered to vote. Supporters say the tool protects election integrity, while critics worry that eligible voters could be incorrectly flagged in the system or even removed. So could this ruling change the way Americans cast their ballots from now on? In this next conversation, we will ask an expert to weigh in. At the table, Chika Okafor, assistant professor at the Northwestern Pritzker School of Law. Welcome back, Chika.
1: Thank you for having me.
0: So I want to dig in because the issue at hand here, as at least as I understand it, non-citizens voting in U.S. elections, it's quite rare, right? So why do you think it's become such a focal point for Trump?
1: Yeah, so I think it's hard for me to really understand fully what is going through the mind. But as you say, there haven't been very many cases on the record at all of non-citizens who have voted. Their case counts are really small over the past decades. And so it is a little bit surprising that there's such a strong push to try to minimize an issue that doesn't really happen very often.
0: Mm-hmm. So let's talk about that court ruling. It happened on Friday, and I want to make sure folks understand what it means. It is seen as a win for the president. So just walk us through what happened.
1: Okay, so I'll start off with the law. So the original court case was the League of Women Voters, local affiliates, and Electronic Privacy Information Center. They sued the government because the government was using this database called SAVE, which basically combined the old SAVE database with a lot of Social Security records.
0: And it's SAVE stands for Systematic Alien Verification for Entitlements.
1: Correct.
0: Okay.
1: And the case itself it basically is a conflict between two different laws. There's the privacy promises. There's the Social Security Act, which basically said that Social Security numbers and related records shall be kept confidential. Then there's this Privacy Act of 1974, which basically says that before an agency shares records in a new way, that it has to publish notices and allow 30 days of comment. Mm-hmm. So the DHS and Social Security, they launched this new database without satisfying either the publishing the notice or allowing 30 days of comment. And so these two privacy promises are in conflict or were in conflict with what is a 1996 immigration statute, which basically says that the government, it bars officials and agency from restricting the sharing of citizenship information with DHS. So what was happening in this case was that it was basically a collision between these different laws, and the court held that the 1996 government law that where the government is providing this information was basically held in priority before the privacy promises, and that the government could use whatever it felt was most important to try to satisfy providing information on whether or not individuals are citizens for the purpose of voting.
0: Yeah, providing very sensitive information, right?
1: Yes. So there are many people who find that this rushed, imperfect system puts at risk not only the vote of some Americans, but the privacy of all Americans. The previous laws around the Social Security Act was really around trying to maintain the confidentiality of very sensitive Social Security records. And until 2025, SAVE had no access to U.S.-born citizens' records. Mm-hmm. But now with the current administration, it connects Social Security master files, names, dates and places of birth, citizenship indicators. And basically what an election office can do, they can submit a name, a birth date, and the last four digits of a Social Security number. And then Social Security then sends Homeland Security the person's full number, their name, their birth date, and the citizenship status.
0: Yeah.
1: And this
0: would impact Illinois voters too, what you're describing.
1: Yes. So states decide whether or not they want to use this new system. And so it's up to the state to say whether they want to rely on the previous regime of checking the voter rolls or whether they want to rely on this massive combined data set.
0: Mm. The court's three liberal justices joined in dissent on Friday. What was their reasoning?
1: Yeah, so the dissent was basically written by Jackson, and they felt that the majority was interpreting the provision of 1996, the 1996 government law, as taking kind of priority over the previous Social Security Act as the first time that has happened, and that that is not consistent, according to their reading, to how the courts have treated this issue over the last, basically since the acts were first passed.
0: Mm-hmm. Now, which states are going to use this system? Illinois sounds like it'll be one of them.
1: Yeah, so I think that there are 27 who have been using the Save Act. I might be off by a little bit. I don't know the full suite of which states are in or not, but there's a large proportion of states that have been using the Save database when it comes to checking the status of voter registrations.
0: Hey, if you just got here, welcome. This is In the Loop. I'm Sasha Ann Simons. The Supreme Court, divided by 6-3, ruled in favor of the Trump administration, permitting the use of the revamped so-called SAVE database. This is for voter screening ahead of the midterm elections. That decision is clearing the way for the Trump administration to use the database and find non-citizens who might be voting in the election. So we're talking about what the ruling actually means for voters in Illinois ahead of the election with Chika Okafor, who's a law professor at Northwestern. So here's the thing, you know, President Trump has claimed for years, without evidence, that large numbers of non-citizens are registering and are illegally voting, Chika. Can you tell us more about how secure the U.S. election system is?
1: A lot of the claims that there have been individuals who were not supposed to vote who have voted, the actual numbers of situations in which that has happened are extremely low. And they have been low for decades. And so this is not, this has not been a major issue when it comes to, you know, the fidelity of our elections.
0: Mm-hmm. Well, you know, I want to know what other threats this is facing, right? The potential here of expanding and opening up this database to reveal all of this sensitive information, including citizenship. What else should we be paying attention to?
1: Yeah, so a lot of critics, including libertarians, privacy groups, immigration rights groups, they say that putting all of it in one place, all this data, the Social Security records with other information on citizens, gives the government too much power. And this could be a national security vulnerability. And they add the possibility of targeting opponents, and that this danger, once you merge this data mm-hmm. and create this database, this danger goes beyond the current administration because the structure outlives the builders of the structure. And so once we have this combined database, when any time in the future, there could be an administration that could weaponize it in a way that targets opponents. And so there is an ongoing risk associated with combining such sensitive pieces of information.
0: Yeah. I mean, was this moved along pretty quickly? Why the emergency ruling on Friday? Was there a rationale given by the Supreme Court for that?
1: I think that, so I'm not sure why they decided this one for the emergency docket, because there are particular elements of this case that has implications for the midterm, but really has greater implications for the 2028 presidential election. In the opinion itself, the court mentions that typically there's a 90-day, there's a 90-day period that through within which there cannot be systematic removals of people based on federal law.
0: Right.
1: And so we're within that 90 days, meaning that
0: An election is coming soon.
1: Right, right. And so as a result, states cannot systematically do removals, even given this recent Supreme Court decision. However, there can be individual checks and individual removals, which is what the court mentioned. And so I think that the larger looming issue or potential consideration, it's come with the 2028 presidential election, because obviously we are well outside of that 90-day window. And so there could be a much larger scale systematic removal based off of this database after the midterms.
0: Well, I'm certainly glad you're here to break down the law for us, because, I mean, in my view, this all sounds chaotic, right? So I would love for you to leave us with a message to our listeners. Maybe there's someone out there listening now and questioning whether or not they should vote. What would you say?
1: So unquestionably, yes. So I believe, you know, there's a quote, the arc of the moral universe is long, but it bends toward justice. I believe that it doesn't bend itself and that we bend it. And there are certain things in response to the Supreme Court decision that we can do right now. Basic things such as checking your registration, checking on your loved ones and neighbors and helping them check theirs. Because the voters who check their registration and the neighbors who help each other check, this can mitigate the impact of the decision, even if there is ever an administration who wants to use this SAVE database to unfairly restrict voting rights of lawful American citizens. And so definitely vote, definitely register, definitely check your registration. And if you do get a notice about questions surrounding your eligibility to vote, respond to that notice in a timely manner so that you can actually make sure that we do what we can to maintain the fidelity of our elections, our democracy, et cetera.
0: Chika Okafor is an assistant professor at the Northwestern Pritzker School of Law. Thank you so much.
1: Thank you for having me.
0: Still to come, the Bears are hobbled, but hopeful. The Blackhawks are set to take the ice for their season opener. And the Cubs and Sox are playoff bound with wild card games tomorrow. Just ahead on In the Loop, we will have the latest on this moment in Chicago sports. But first, we'll check back in with Claire Lane for the latest headlines.
2: Yes, we've got news about gasoline. The Trump administration released new fuel economy standards today, relaxing regulatory requirements for automakers to control pollution from gasoline-powered cars and light trucks. New standards set the industry fleet-wide average for light-duty vehicles at roughly 34.9 miles per gallon. That's in a 2031 model year, down from a projected 50.4 miles per gallon under rules put in place by the Biden administration. News of the revised standards immediately drawing rebukes from environmentalists, some saying less fuel-efficient cars mean more gas burned, which leads to consumers spending more time at the pump and potential for dirtier air across communities. Certainly more to come on this throughout the day. Also, the CEO of Meta, Mark Zuckerberg, says he's reorienting the company's strategy on artificial intelligence to be all about privacy. So far, at least, it seems people are willing to give him a chance. Meta's AI assistant Muse is one of the more popular apps in the App Store. Do you trust Mark Zuckerberg with your data? That discussion after 11 during Here and Now. Stay with us.
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2: 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Right now, we're seeing sun pretty much everywhere. Going to be a sunny afternoon. Right now, 61 degrees near Midway at 948. 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
0: Welcome back to In the Loop. I'm your host, Sasha Ann Simons. And coming up in a little over 10 minutes, it's Say More with Mary Dixon and Patrick Smith. who are here with a preview. Good morning.
6: Good morning.
7: Good morning. So, Sasha, with football season here, we were kind of wanting to talk about the younger players in the game. And and as parents and grandparents, you know, in this day and age where we know more about the risks of brain damage from contact sports, are you letting these kids play football?
8: Yeah. Mm. Are you letting your kids play tackle football? Would you let your grandkids play? If a young person in your life asked you, would you let them play tackle football? The number is 866-915-9239. Sasha, I'm not sure that your daughters wanted to play tackle football. If they had asked, what would you have said, Sasha?
0: Well, they were cheerleaders for the football players back when they were, you know, like, you know, 8 or 9, but no, it's a no for me. If I don't know. I'm just that parent. I can't do it. But more power to the ones who do.
7: We'll have this conversation because it is a conversation.
0: It is.
8: Talk to you 10.
0: We'll see you then. Chicago sports fans, are you keeping up? There's a lot to discuss and debate and cheer on right now when it comes to our home teams. Wildcard baseball, here we come. The Cubs and White Sox kick off postseason play tomorrow after both teams clinched playoff berths on the same day for the first time ever.
9: We wake up tomorrow, we got more baseball to play. So I think we're all just looking forward to the craziness that's about to ensue and keep it pushing.
10: Honestly, I think proving a lot of people wrong, it's been fulfilling. It kind of, you know, at the start, you know, it's not exactly what you planned, but, you know, being here now, it's amazing.
0: Meanwhile, the Bulls are preparing for training camp. The Sky are wrapping up the regular season, and the Blackhawks are gearing up for their season opener. As I said, lots happening. So at the table to help us keep track, Cheryl Raced Out, WBEZ's sports contributor. Hey, Cheryl, long time no talk.
11: Good morning.
0: I'm joking because, of course, you were with me on Friday for our weekly news recap because you're just busy. Your beat is super busy lately.
11: You think so? There's a lot going on.
0: So much going on. I want to start with football. For those who may not be following closely, remind us, what on earth happened to Bears quarterback Caleb Williams?
11: Well, last week, he injured his hamstring, and he's out. He's not playing tonight. And that means that Case Keenum is going to get the snaps.
0: Case Keenum. Okay, so as far as I understood it when you explained it last week, Case is the backup to the backup quarterback?
11: Yes.
0: Okay, so tell us more.
11: Tyson Bagent was taken out of concussion protocol yesterday, but he's not ready to start because Case Keenum took all the snaps in the preparing for this game. It's going to be interesting because last year when they played Philadelphia, they were able to do a lot against them. They ran against them. They were able to do a lot of things. But that's with Caleb Williams, you know, at the helm.
0: Right.
11: With Case Keenum, he's not a you know, scrambling quarterback. So it's going to be interesting how Vic Fangio's defense will go attacking Case Keenum.
0: Yeah. And they're facing off against the Eagles tonight?
11: Yes, the Philadelphia Eagles with, you know, like I say, Vic Fangio is their defensive coordinator, and he will be dialing it up against. And the one thing that the Bears offensive line has to do is not have the pre-snap penalties that they had last week.
0: Right. Let's pivot now from football to baseball, Cheryl, because there's lots happening there. Our baseball teams have officially made history. When was the last time both the Sox and the Cubs went to the playoffs? Not to mention qualifying on the same day.
11: Well, it was 2021, and, you know, that was during the COVID time. So it's kind of like, you know, that's kind of a moot point.
0: Right, right.
11: But the previous one was 2008 when they were both in the postseason.
0: Yeah, so it's been a while, and it's definitely a historic moment for sure.
11: It's fun. It's fun to see both teams. Everyone expected the Cubs to get where they're going. You know, they have the MVP of the National League and Pete Crow Armstrong. They have Alex Bregman. They have a lot of players. And Alex Bregman came back after his face getting smashed, and he hit 2 home runs yesterday. And then you look at the White Sox, and this is a young team that everyone's going, well, they lost 100 games the last 3 years. They came back resilient, young, and wanted to prove themselves. Yeah. And they have a lot, you know, they've got Miguel Vargas. You've got, you know, a lot of players. Mooney. Murakami, this young man is starting to hit again. The Japanese player, free agent, they signed.
0: Superstar.
11: First baseman.
0: Absolutely. Yes. So what's the travel schedule looking like for them?
11: Both teams? They are both on the road. The White Sox are in Houston, and the Cubs are in San Diego. Now, today is when the managers and the starting pitchers will be announced by the managers. So we don't know who is going to start for either team. It's three games on the road, and it's going to be tough.
7: Yeah.
11: The White Sox lost, you know, five of the seven games they played against Houston this year. And the Cubs, they had a great series against Padres. But in September, the Cubs have not played as well as the Padres. So it's going to be interesting to see how that plays out.
0: Right. On the In the Loop podcast, which you joined me for last Friday, we talked about the Chicago Sky a little bit. Their season recently ended, Cheryl. Tell me, what did head coach Tyler March have to say in the postseason conference?
11: He feels that there's some positives. He's got some young players. Sidney Taylor made the all-rookie team. They do know that they have to get a bit more cohesive energy between the veterans and with the young players. We don't know his status. We have not talked to Jeff Pagliacca. He's going to talk to the media on Thursday. So we haven't heard about him, about Marsh being let go or anything like that. But you kind of wonder, what are they going to do? Because it was a lost season again.
0: Sure. Sticking with basketball, the Chicago Bulls start camp this week. I'm thinking back to last season, Cheryl. It wasn't good. Really wasn't good. You know, I went to a few games, and I'm trying to think if they even won one of the games that I happened to go to. What are you
11: probably
0: looking
11: not.
0: Out for? Yeah, probably not. What are you looking out for?
11: Well, you're talking about a clean slate. You have a new general manager in Bryson Graham. You've got a new head coach in Diago Splinter. You have one of the top draft picks, and another Caleb Wilson. And you mix them in with some of the players that they have now, you know, some of the young players, they brought in some veterans. I'm not saying that they're going to be a great team, but as long as they are better than what they were, that's what's really important right now. They are starting today, and we'll see how this mix of players with a new head coach who was really good with Portland and see what he can do here.
0: Speaking of better, I mean, how strong are the Blackhawks looking this year? Because they're opening their regular season tomorrow.
11: Yeah, and they're in Vegas. And this is going to be a really interesting test for them, too, to see. They're going against the team that came up in second for the Stanley Cup. So Spencer Knight in goal has been very, very strong. They have some new players they acquired. Bowen Byron, he's a defenseman who also can score. Mm-hmm. And then you look at some of the other things. You look at the fact that they brought back Patrick Kane. And you look at the fact that they don't have Connor Bedard for a few weeks.
0: Right.
11: So you're hoping there's this collection of some of the veterans and some of these young players can gel right away before he comes back.
0: That's important, that chemistry, right?
11: Absolutely.
0: On the ice.
11: Yes, yes, especially in special teams. That's something that they have to make sure that they can score when they have, you know, on the penalty and also to kill the penalty.
0: In women's soccer, give us the latest on the Chicago Stars.
11: This is a team that's been struggling all season. They haven't, they've had changes in their management. They've had changes, you know, and they lost another match this weekend. They do play this Saturday.
0: Okay.
11: I mean, the Sunday, but this is a team that's been struggling, and they really have to find some sort of cohesiveness with their manager and with their GM.
0: Ooh, this was a mouthful, Cheryl, as I said earlier. I mean, it's that time of the year, right? It's that sweet spot where you're juggling all of the sports right now, all of that sports reporting. I wonder for you, is it exciting or is it kind of a nightmare?
11: Well, it depends on what it is. You know, when things go well, it kind of rejuvenates you.
0: Yeah.
11: When things are bad, you just feel it.
0: This is a nice mix, though. This is a good mix.
11: Yes, it is. It is. You know, to me, it's the stories. I love hearing the stories. I love, like, when you get to talk to the players and find out, you know, what they're feeling like. I talked to the White Sox players after they came back from clinching. And you feel the excitement of these young players really enjoying what they're doing.
0: Love
11: and
0: that.
11: They like each other. That doesn't always happen in sports.
0: It's rare. definitely something that we can get behind and get excited about. Cheryl Raystout, WBEZ sports contributor, thank you so much for checking in with us.
11: Thank you.
0: That is it for In the Loop. 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Tomorrow on the show, the Latino Cultural Center at UIC turns 50 years old this month. We're going to hear about its past, present, and future. I'm Sasha Ann Simons. Thank you so much for listening. Say More is next.
7: It is 9:58. Good morning. I'm Lisa Labas. Coming up next on Say More with Mary and Pat, we're going to talk about tackle football and kids. Does your child play tackle? 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
7: Plus, we'll talk about President Trump visiting the Medina Country Club yesterday.
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6: Coleman, the Trump administration has announced it is rolling back fuel economy standards for new vehicles. It says less efficient vehicles will make cars more affordable for Americans. As NPR's Willa Rubin reports, this is a step that weakens Biden-era climate policies.
12: The corporate average fuel economy, CAFE standards, have been around since the 70s. These require American carmakers to make each year's new vehicles more fuel efficient on average across their entire fleets. But how much more efficient? Under the Biden administration, fleets needed to get 2% more efficient every year. That meant carmakers needed to make electric vehicles, balance out their gas guzzlers, otherwise they were subject to a fine. That fine went away last July as part of the One Big Beautiful Bill Act. Now, a much smaller increase in fuel efficiency will be required every year. Willa Rubin, NPR News.
6: Voters may soon feel more economic pain. There are upcoming cuts to safety net programs such as SNAP. Along with that, President Trump is going to cut hundreds of millions of dollars from programs he opposes, even though Congress has approved funding for them. NPR's Mara Liasson reports this is called a pocket veto or pocket rescission.
13: According to the White House, the canceled funds include over $550 million from programs that provided services to refugees and other non-citizens. Later this week, the cuts to Medicaid and food stamp SNAP benefits that were in Trump's One Big Beautiful Bill are going to kick in. And this pocket rescission has been called illegal by the General Accounting Office. So together, all of these cuts add up to more economic pressure on voters.
6: NPR's Mara Liasson reporting. Iran's embassy in London is denying any involvement in a suspected plot that was foiled near an air base in western England. It's one of the bases where U.S. military bombers take off for attacks on Iran. NPR's Lauren Freyer reports from London.
14: The Iranian embassy in London says it categorically rejects what it calls malicious speculations that it was involved in a suspected terror plot near Royal Air Force Base Fairford. In the middle of the night, early Sunday, a farmer alerted police to three suspicious vehicles near that British airbase. Police intercepted them and arrested five men, whom they say are British nationals, all in their mid-20s, living in London. They've been detained on suspicion of both explosives and terrorism offenses. British counter-terrorism officials say they're aware that, quote, geopolitical questions are being raised, but that the idea that the base may have been targeted because of its role in U.S. attacks on Iran is just one of many threads they are investigating. Lauren Freyer, NPR News, London.
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15: 60 degrees at O'Hare, lovely sunshine. It's 10:04. I'm Lisa Labas with WBEZ News. A woman has died following a crash involving a wrong-way driver on DuSable Lakeshore Drive. The Sun-Times reports an SUV was driving in the wrong direction at about 11:20 last night and struck a sedan head-on. This happened in the 4,000 block of DuSable Lakeshore Drive. Chicago police say a 35-year-old woman who was in that sedan was taken to Northwestern Memorial Hospital and pronounced dead. The Major Accidents Investigation Unit is investigating. No other injuries were reported. The Chicago Bears will have some more clarity about quarterback Caleb Williams' injury later today. The NFL Network reporting Williams has a grade 2 hamstring strain. The injury could reportedly keep the star off the field for about a month. Backup quarterback Tyson Bagent has cleared concussion protocol and removed from the injury report. The NFL, though, says Case Keenum is expected tonight against Philadelphia at 7:15. It was tug-of-war with a jet yesterday, or over the weekend anyway. United Airlines hosted the Special Olympics Illinois for its annual plane pull. WBEZ's Summer Van Benton went to check it out.
16: More than 100 teams of up to 20 people competed to pull a plane 10 feet as fast as they could. United Airlines Vice President Stacy Ronkowski says her team's strategy starts with a good breakfast and a positive attitude.
17: That conversation between the team of how we're going to show up, line up, and pull that plane really, really matters.
16: Public Safety Officer Michael Rice came straight from an overnight shift with nothing but Taco Bell for breakfast.
18: It's all right, though. You know, like I said, it's for the Special Olympics. It's all bigger than ourselves, and that's why we do the job that we do as well.
16: The event supports athletes who compete year-round. Summer Van Benton, WBEZ News.
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15: Good morning, Chicago. It's Say More on 91.5 WBEZ. Chance to talk about the news, what's going on in the world, how we're doing, how are you doing. I'm Mary Dixon.
8: And I'm Patrick Smith. Today, we're talking about football. Would you let your kids play tackle football? Your grandkids, if there was a kid in your life who asked, what would you advise them about playing tackle football? Why or why not? Did you play football yourself? The number is 866-915-9239. Mary, I had a real football-centric weekend. Well, okay, the most important thing that happened to me this weekend was we had my daughter's three-year-old birthday party.
15: Oh.
8: Which was a blast.
15: There's nothing cuter.
8: That's most important. But for the purposes of today's show, I did watch a lot of football. On Friday night, I watched Northwestern almost upset in the Indiana Hoosiers. Indiana Hoosiers won. You know, Saturday, I watched a little bit of college football while we were setting up for the party. Sunday, watched my Lions win. I watched a little Sunday Night Football. Lots of it. And I certainly have this kind of contradiction in my head that I think a lot of people have of really enjoying football. I'll be honest, part of what I enjoy about football is the violence. I played football in middle school and high school and liked playing, sort of liked playing football. By the end, I wasn't liking it as much anymore. Well, also feeling like a little icked out about the fact, icked out is really putting it lightly, when we have people who get really, really serious, permanent, sometimes brain injuries. And that's what we're talking about today.
6: I have a similar outlook because I really love watching football. When I was a kid, I really, my brothers played football and I wanted to play football and was not allowed to play football except in the backyard, where I would invariably end up at the bottom of dog pile, which I did not enjoy. And the more we learn about the potential for brain damage from the hits that you get in football and in other contact sports like hockey, like boxing, like even soccer with headers, it does change how I view it sometimes. And at the same time, I have sort of this lizard brain part of me that really still loves watching football.
8: Yeah.
6: So this is one of those things where we can hold several truths at once, and thought this would be a good thing to discuss today.
8: I think so. I mean, so the Bears play tonight on Monday Night Football. They're playing the Eagles. 38-year-old Case Keenum, which is ancient in football years, is going to start. And I feel like that fact is a reminder of how dangerous football can be. Case Keenum's going to start because Tyson Bagent, the normal backup, just got out of concussion protocol.
6: Right.
8: So they either think he's just not, they think he's not ready. Maybe it wouldn't be safe, but they don't think he's ready to start. And then, of course, Caleb Williams injured, not his head, but his hamstring, and will be out, we think, we're hearing, you know, up to a month.
6: So, you know, and part of this is what happens invariably, and Chicago football fans know, like, you think you're going to have a great year, and then a key player gets injured, and then it's, and also, is it the coaches? They're kind of messing with the plan for the Philadelphia Eagles because they're not exactly sure who's going to be quarterbacking the team. Like, there is also that. Cheryl Ray Stout was just talking with Sasha about that, you know? I mean, so that is also part of the math. And in the meantime, the game starts tonight at Soldier Field.
8: Yeah, they do. And I'm noticing in my own way I'm talking. I talked about Bajan's concussion the same way I talk about a hamstring injury. But the concussion could be much, I'm not saying for sure, but it could be much more dangerous for Tyson Bagent later on in his life. And we certainly hope not. And we're going to talk to a doctor about this later, about the risks of these kinds of injuries. We would love thoughts from listeners. You know, how do you balance the love of football that so many of us have in culture with the dangers? Or maybe you're somebody who's like, the dangers are one of the reasons why I hate football and I don't know what you guys are talking about. 866-915-9239.
6: Speaking of sports, it's just a wonderful era for Chicago sports fans. The Cubs and the White Sox will be playing wild card baseball starting tomorrow. The Cubs finished 89-73 in the regular season. They were playing in Tampa against Boston because of the nor'easter that was pounding the East Coast. So they finished the season 89-73. They're going to be playing the Padres in San Diego tomorrow at 9 o'clock at night.
8: Will you be staying up?
6: No, absolutely not. That's crazy. And the Sox, they went from losing 100 games or more the last three seasons. They finished the regular season 84-78 and will be in Houston for the best of three wild card series. I mean, it's just fun. It's fun that the White Sox have turned it around this well.
8: Yeah.
6: And I love that. The thing I don't love is the wild card series are all on streaming or cable. So if you don't have the right streamer or whatever, it's going to be pretty hard to watch.
8: Yeah, if you don't have Peacock or if your cable package, if you have one of those, doesn't have NBCSN, it will be hard to watch both the games. But yeah, the White Sox play tomorrow afternoon at 4 p.m. Cubs play at 9, both away games. Speaking of sports, a little more serious, but sports, there was a golf tournament out in the suburbs. Well, I don't even know. Could you call it the suburbs? In Illinois.
6: It is the suburbs.
8: This weekend.
6: It's far, by Bloomingdale.
8: Yeah, okay. That's far away.
6: Yeah, the PGA and the Medina Country Club hosted the President's Cup. Look, this is one reason why we do pay attention to sports for folks who are like, I don't like sports. Mm-hmm. Well, you know, sports is money, it's culture, it's politics. President Trump was at the Medina Country Club yesterday. If you were in the flight path of fighter jets that were intercepting planes that violated flight restrictions because the president of the United States was, you know, at the Medina Country Club, CBS reports witnesses caught videos of the jets in the skies, armed and ready to handle any threat. Twice the jets fired flares to get pilots' attention and to get them to change course. Mm.
20: And meanwhile, down on the ground, there were some protesters, some anti-Trump, some pro-Trump protesters by Medina, and Mary Norkel of the Sun-Times was reporting on that this morning on Morning Edition, talking to Claire Lane about it.
8: Yeah, Mary said that, you know, there were protesters when President Trump did give briefly address the crowd. He said, "Our country is doing great, better than ever before," to kick off the day on Sunday. He got some chance of four more years from some of the folks in the crowd, and I did hear some of those jets overhead because of the president's visit. I did. It felt like I was like, why is that? And then I remembered, of course, the president was nearby.
20: Okay. So one more story that we were reading over the weekend. The Shedd Aquarium has released their preliminary findings from necropsies performed on two beluga whales that died recently after being transferred from Canada, Rain and Pikachu. They were the ones that were rescued from that park, Marineland, in Canada, and they died after being moved here.
8: Yes. Yeah. The Shedd officials said a microscopic examination of tissue and organ samples showed that there was chronic inflammatory disease in their gastrointestinal systems. They're saying this, they already had this before they got here. I was actually at the Shedd yesterday. I know it sounds like I'm making it up. I had a birthday party. I watched a lot of football. I went
20: to
8: the Shedd
20: Aquarium.
8: You're a man
20: about town.
8: I promise I did this. I listened to somebody who worked there talk about what they do to care for the beluga whales there. Got to see the belugas who are still alive, which are, there are many of them, swimming around, which was a delight. I did not mention their deaths to my daughter, Fiona, when we were there.
20: No.
8: So she has no idea that we lost Pikachu and Rain. Hopefully the other belugas stay in good health.
20: And the scientists who performed these necropsies do think that the chronic inflammatory diseases were present in the whales before they got to Chicago. But, you know, I mean, there are concerns about the health of these whales.
8: Yes, and obviously a story we've been covering. So, you know, stay with WBEZ on this one. But today we are talking football and the dangers of football. Would you let your kid, have you let your kid, would you let your grandkid play tackle football? Why or why not? 866-915-9239.
20: Let's talk to Elaine in Wicker Park. Elaine, do you have a kid who's playing football?
21: Hi, yeah. My son is a freshman in high school.
20: Okay.
21: And he currently plays, and he's played since about fifth grade.
8: And was that a debate in your household at all, or were you excited when he wanted to sign up?
21: I was excited. There was a lot of reasons, I think, for him to play. He wanted to, but we just wanted him to be on a team, be coached, have a lot of different male mentors, things like that, grow with confidence, and it genuinely did all of those things. And so, obviously, we have concerns, had concerns, but he wanted to do it so badly. And we found the program we were with, they did very strict concussion protocols for all the kids, a lot of long-term practice sessions where they had to meet 20 practices minimum before the season started to learn how to tackle properly, things like that. So it was just a lot of safety measures in place that made me feel more comfortable with him getting started.
20: So for you, Elaine, the benefits outweigh the deficits, and you feel that the training and the way that they handle these, you know, the potential for concussions is sufficient to protect your kid.
21: I do, yes. And we're lucky enough, you know, he goes to DePaul Prep at the moment. So it's an amazing program. Again, same strict concussion protocol. They do baseline testing with all of the kids.
20: Okay.
21: So anytime there's any possibility or the thought of there may be a concussion, they retest them. And there's, you know, a series of how long they test them for, how many times. And if they're showing drops in any of those baseline areas, they refer the kids to a neurologist that the school works with directly.
20: Mm-hmm.
21: And they go into a strict concussion protocol based on, you know, whatever is needed at the time. They wear guardian caps during their practices, and they have the option to wear them during the game. I mean, I wouldn't lie and say that there's not a culture of, you know, play if you can try and get them out there. But when it comes to concussion, that's sort of taken way more seriously. And so, you know, I could never say as a mom, like, yeah, it's okay. You know, what if my kid gets hurt? But right. At the same time, I do feel really confident and comfortable with the program that they have and how seriously they take it.
20: Okay, so it sounds like they really are on the job there in terms of keeping an eye on kids and keeping an eye on their brains. Elaine, thank you so much for sharing that part of it, because, you know, like, that is what we're talking about.
8: Yeah,
20: today.
8: Exactly. Lots of benefits and you know, potential deficits, as you said, Mary. Coming up, we're going to talk to somebody from the Illinois High School Sports Association about how they protect kids. We're going to talk to a neurologist. We want your phone calls. Do you let your kids play football? Would you? What if, you know, a grandkid or somebody else asked you? The number is 866-915-9239.
20: Maybe you see the value, like Elaine in Wicker Park, despite the risks. 866-915-9239. First, let's get a check on some headlines from Lisa Labas.
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3: Hey.
1: So today, some stories we're working on. You'll hear about a traffic safety improvement project on Chicago's north side. We're talking at Wayne Ridge and Hollywood Avenues. This includes what is being called Chicago's first pedestrian hybrid beacon. We think it has to do with people who might be visually impaired, helping them get across the street safely. Also, you'll learn about the Black Harvest Film Festival, short films from Black Chicago filmmakers. And of course, we're watching the rain. Hurricane Polo could bring more wet weather to Chicago this week. Polo, of course, different from Hurricane Nolo that was hanging around earlier. The National Weather Service says we've got a 50% chance of showers Wednesday evening, also Thursday afternoon. Of course, we're watching sports. 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Pretty nice day, 60 degrees right now at O'Hare. Sunny skies, WBEZ.
20: And you're listening to Say More on Chicago's NPR News Station. I'm Mary Dixon alongside Patrick Smith. And today we're talking about football, tackle football. More parents are hesitant to let kids play because of the risks of injury, especially brain injury. What do you think?
8: 866-915-9239 is the phone number. Would you let your kid play or grandkid play? Do you think youth tackle football should be banned? That's something that some Illinois lawmakers tried to do a few years back and obviously did not succeed. But it's a discussion that folks have had. Should we ban, you know, youth tackle football? The number is 866-915-WBEZ.
20: Let's talk to Matt Troha, the Associate Executive Director of the Illinois High School Association, which governs high school sports in Illinois generally. Matt, thanks for joining us.
22: Yeah, thank you so much for having me.
20: So we heard from Elaine in Wicker Park about the protocols that her son's high school team has for getting a baseline on kids and concussion protocols. Can you tell us how the protocol has evolved for Illinois high schoolers?
22: Yeah, it has evolved significantly over the years. Not only the protocols, but just football in general and what can be done in practices and how much contact can occur. But the concussion return to play protocols were kind of a joint effort between the IHSA and some state legislators going back probably about 15 years ago now. Mm. But yeah, as she touched on, there is a highly evolved process in terms of if a student is identified to have a concussion, leaves the game, there's going to be a lot of different protocols that they have to go through through medical professionals to get cleared to return to that. And a piece of that as well is the learning piece. And so every school, per these state laws, is required to have essentially a return to learning concussion team within their building where there's going to be some education. Evaluate them in that regard as well to make sure they're ready to get back to the classroom.
8: So, Matt, obviously you're with the Illinois High School Association. You also have a couple high schoolers of your own. How do you talk to them about football? Do either of your kids play football?
22: Yeah, so I have my boys are a senior and a junior, and the senior is the quarterback on our football team, and the junior chose to go the golf route.
8: Okay.
22: And, I was good with both of those. My own experience, I played football in the late 90s at Joliet Catholic Academy, and Had a formative experience, played for some incredible coaches who were just were great mentors to me on and off the field. So I have a great passion for the game and had this awesome experience. So I was fine with my older son deciding to play, but I won't lie, there was a part of me that had some relief when the younger son chose not to.
8: Mm. Why did you have relief?
22: Really just because it's a violent physical sport. It's a contact sport. And both of my boys, their passion is baseball. That's their number one sport. Both of them hope to play at the college level. They're not going to the MLB. They're going to be Division III type kids if they can play in college. But just knowing that they had that passion and that goal, there was a part of me that looked at it and said, hey, you know, and I recognize you could get hurt doing anything anytime, but you know, it feels like the odds go up a little bit when you play football. So there was just a part of me that said, hey, if they chose not to do this, they'll be more healthy to play basketball and baseball. And but like I said, you know, one decided to play, and it's been a really good experience and decision for him.
20: So as someone who played football in the 90s and now you have kids making their choices with sports, I'm curious, with your role with the IHSA, has football participation changed since you were a high school player, as parents learn more about CTE and the potential for damage from concussions?
22: Yeah, so football remains the most popular sport in terms of participation in high school, both in the nation and here in Illinois. But participation has definitely dropped over the years. And I think there are some other factors of that, but I believe the injury and the awareness of that is definitely a part of it. But I would say two of the other pieces, significant ones, are specialization in other sports. Mm. You know, kids are playing. You know, when I was growing up, you couldn't play baseball and basketball or wrestle year round. Right. And now that is very much an option, and very much an option that more and more students are taking advantage of. And also, I don't know if you're familiar in kind of the higher education, the cliff that we're reaching right now, but between birth rates and things like that, you know, there's just less kids right now in high school. Mm-hmm. So there is a trickle-down effect of that at the high school level, I think, that especially in our smaller, and rural schools, you have less kids to choose from. Therefore, you, in all likelihood, you're going to have less players playing. So a lot of times that might mean that when you used to a freshman or sophomore who was playing on the freshman team or the JV team, there's probably only one lower level team. So maybe now you're playing against older kids, or maybe now you're playing varsity earlier in your career. So you're just playing against older, bigger, stronger players. So right. I think that all those factors sort of align together.
8: Matt Troha is the Associate Executive Director of the Illinois High School Association. Thanks so much for talking with us, and you know, good luck. I gotta say, Division III baseball sounds pretty darn you know, impressive to me, so good luck to both your sons, and appreciate you taking the time to talk with us on Say More.
22: Yeah, it's my pleasure. Anytime.
20: Yeah, thanks for your time. It's Say More on 91.5 WBEZ. We're talking to you, too, about decisions that you have made or would make for kids in your life, for playing contact sports, and the benefits of it, the teamwork, like Elaine was saying in Wicker Park, and also the risks of brain injury. Let's talk to Anne in Edgewater. Anne, what do you want to say about this discussion?
2: Well, I have not played football, but my dad loved it. He had polio as a kid, and as they were taking him out of the house, his last words supposedly were, "Can I still play football?"
20: Mm.
2: So, and then his college team did not win a game in 4 years, but he kept playing. And so he coached high school football and loved it. But his take was that no kid should play with equipment until they're at the high school level, because their bodies can't handle it the way that they turn their bodies into weapons with the helmets and everything, and think they can do more because they're all padded and such. And he felt that junior high, elementary, junior high age level kids should just be playing flag football. They can learn a lot of the basics. They get the team stuff and all that, but not put equipment on until they get into high school.
8: Hmm. Yeah.
2: And both my brothers actually did play freshman football, but one found he liked swimming better and didn't do it after his freshman year. And the other decided, no, I like marching band better. And so he was on the field, but he loved band. That was really his people. So
20: you learn teamwork there too.
8: Yeah. And your dad is not the only one. I have certainly seen people opine that not having helmets would actually make the game safer for people's brains. Cause you wouldn't, you know, if you don't have a helmet on, you're not going to slam your head against someone else's head, which right. is one of the main risks for CTE specifically, is not the big concussions we see, but rather linemen who just every single play bang heads against each other. It's kind of like a boxer who just, you know, gets repeatedly hit in the head, even if they're not knocked out every time. I do with flag football, and I'm not asking you to answer this or you know, or think back to what your dad would think, but you know, as a hefty child, playing line was important to me. That was how I got one of the ways, you know, I played tennis too, but that was one of the ways I got to participate in sports. I worry with flag football, what will our hefty children do if they don't get to play on the offensive or defensive line? Truly, I think you to answer this or you know, or think back to what your dad would think. But, you know, as a hefty child, playing line was important.

0: among the three of us.
1: I guess so, yeah.
0: But that was the other thing, is that my sense now, looking back at it, if there had been flag football and stuff, you'd be able to have more co-ed teams earlier on.
2: Right.
1: That is absolutely true. Yeah, Mary, you were saying you weren't allowed to play.
2: No, it was not an option for me to play organized football. I would just get, you know, creamed in the backyard. So that was not super fun. And yet I still really liked playing football. So that is all part of this conversation that we're having. And thank you for calling. It's Say More on 91.5 WBEZ. We're taking your calls. Did you play football as a kid? Did you wanna? Do you think it's a good idea for young people to play now with these, you know, much better concussion protocols in place than when Pat was a kid, I was a kid? 866-915-9239.
1: Yeah, the number is 866-915-WBEZ. Lisa Labas, I don't know if Nora ever expressed interest in football, but
2: no,
1: what would you say to a young person in your life now who asks you, hey, do you think I should play tackle football?
3: Let's try tennis.
1: Okay.
3: Let's try something else. How about archery? I don't know. You know, like, I don't know. I love watching football. Mm-hmm. I think football's a great sport. I don't know.
2: I do feel bad when I see someone get a head hit, you know, whether it's on purpose or on accident.
3: And so many of the former NFL pros have, you know, really bad, you know, brain issues.
2: When they show the CTE through the autopsies, it's very, very shaking.
3: It is no bueno. Yeah. No bueno.
2: What else is going on?
3: Okay, in the news, the Trump administration today releasing some new fuel economy standards, relaxing regulatory requirements for automakers to control pollution from gasoline-powered cars and light trucks. The new standards set the industry fleet-wide average for light-duty vehicles at about 34.9 miles per gallon in the 2031 model year. That's down from a projected 50 miles a gallon under President Biden. President Trump claiming on his Truth Social Media account over the weekend that the less stringent mileage requirements will save Americans thousands of dollars on a new car. Meantime, the U.S. and China have released lists of products worth about $30 billion each that will now see tariff cuts. This is expected to boost bilateral trade. The announcement follows a meeting between Chinese President Xi Jinping and President Trump in Washington. The U.S. already had reduced tariffs against China after the president's tariffs reached as high as 145% last year. China's commerce ministry stated the agreement will help strengthen trade cooperation. British counter-terror detectives are examining suspected explosives found near a U.S.-operated Air Force base in England. Five suspects were detained after police stopped three vans that were traveling toward Royal Air Force Fairford, a base used by American bombers in the ongoing Iran war and previous Mideast conflicts. Let's go to sports, shall we? The White Sox, of course, finishing their season at 84-78, one game behind the Cleveland Guardians for the American League Central Championship. The Sox managed a 24-win improvement over last year when they were last in the American League. The team also the first to qualify for the postseason after a consecutive 100-loss seasons. Coach Will Venable gives props to the team for putting in the work this season.
4: These guys believed in the beginning that they had something special, and that the way that they go out and communicate and kind of do it together, play for each other, has been really special to see grow.
3: And now the White Sox move into the postseason. They open the best of three AL wildcard series in Houston tomorrow, starting at 4:00 Chicago time. Meantime, the Cubs, it's going to be late. They'll be in San Diego. First pitch out on Tuesday night, just after 9:00. Game two, Wednesday after 9:00. And game three, we do not know, but that will be Thursday. A Chicago-based composer has collaborated with a particle physics lab to translate its work into sound. Mishka Zupko is a professor at DePaul University School of Music and was the resident composer at the Batavia-based Fermilab in 2024. Zupko was interested in how physicists use aligning frequencies, also known as sympathetic resonance, as a tool in their work. He brought that idea into a 10-minute piece for violin, cello, piano, and saxophone.
5: The glassware pieces are situated throughout a room among the audience members. So when the violinist plays a certain note that relates to a certain glass, that glass will sing back that note.
3: Zupko's project is entitled In Sympathy. It was performed by members of the Civitas Ensemble. The piece will be on an album to be released this fall. Sunny skies and a high of 70 today. Right now we're at 6.

0: 50 at O'Hare, 63 at the Lakefront, 61 at Midway. This is WBEZ. And you're listening to Say More on 91.5 WBEZ, a show where we can hold several truths at once. One, football is fun. We like watching it. Some of us have enjoyed playing it. Also, tackle football carries the risk of brain injury, especially for young people. Do you think there are benefits that make it worth it anyway? Maybe you've had to tell your kid they couldn't play football. How did that go? We're going to talk to you. The number is 866-915-9239.
1: Yeah, the National Institutes of Health says every year spent playing tackle football creates a 15% increase in the chance of getting a traumatic brain injury. The way we talk about football, the way we think about it has changed. Now I feel like there's people move away from sort of focusing on the violence. It used to be the NFL celebrated its biggest hits. Sometimes those were hits to the head or hits that caused injury. For example, in 1992, there was a video called The Best of Thunder and Destruction, NFL's Hardest Hits.
2: If you want to take a man out, it's very easy to do, looking him square in the eye. And that was my whole approach in the game. I wanted to put as much fear into his heart and as much pain on his back as I possibly could.
3: I want to hit as hard as I can. I want to be as fair as I can. But at the same time, I just want the guy to realize when I hit him or when I'm playing that I'm going to give him all I've got. And after that, I mean, I'm going to help him up. And I want him to be in good health the rest of the game.
4: You've got to be a little bit mean to play that game, a little bit crazy, because it's a crazy game.
5: I really just don't like violence, but you know, sometimes, you know, they hit that switch. I kind of get that faraway look. They go on Howie time. My teammates call it Howie time. Do you feel like you can beat anything on earth?
1: Those voices included Deacon Jones, Mike Singletary of the Bears, and Howie Long. That was the best of some clips from The Best of Thunder and Destruction, NFL's Hardest Hits. I feel like it's a different football culture now than in some ways different than it was in 1992.
0: Well, now we know the costs.
1: Yes.
0: Now, I mean, before, you know, the era that those guys were talking about, it was like, yeah, you got your bell rung, get back out there. It has changed because now we see the cost through autopsies, through science that CTE, brain damage, is a real risk for young people, for, you know, older players, and it is something that carries on through your life and can cause all kinds of issues as you age.
1: Yeah.
0: So we thought we'd bring in an expert, Pat.
1: Yes, Dr. Kyle Martin, Medical Director of Northwestern Medicine's Concussion and Sports Neurology Program, is on the phone to help us talk through the realities, the risks, what we know and what we don't know about football and brain injury. Dr. Martin, thanks so much for joining Say More.
6: Thank you for having me.
1: So let's start there. What can you tell us? You know, there's lots of conjecture, lots of people talking about the risks of football. When you think about it, what are the risks of youth football in particular to the brain?
6: Well, the risk is concussion. That's the one thing we definitely worry about, which is a mild traumatic brain injury. It could produce symptoms such as trouble thinking, trouble with sleep, headaches. So we want to make sure that, you know, the parents or kids are aware of this risk for concussion.
1: And what about CTE, the chronic traumatic encephalopathy?
0: It's a tough
1: CTE.
0: One.
1: CTE.
0: Yes,
1: there
0: it
1: we
0: is.
1: Go. I'm sure you're much better at pronouncing it than I am. Are we increasing the risk of that, the earlier, we play football?
6: You're right. So CTE, chronic traumatic encephalopathy, is a brain disease associated with long-term exposure to repetitive head impacts. Yeah, the important distinction here is it's associated with repetitive head impact exposure, not simply one or two concussions. And this can only be diagnosed after death. We do not currently have a test that can definitely diagnose this in a living person.
1: Okay.
0: So I don't know your life, doctor, but if you had kids, do you have kids, would you allow them to play football or another contact sport like hockey where the risk for these head hits is higher?
6: So I do have children, and yes, I would let my child play contact sports, football or hockey. Contact sports and, team sports, they have real benefits there. Physical fitness, that teamwork, building that community. And for many kids, it's something they generally love. But I want to make a formed decision based on age, the coaching, the program I put them in. I want to make sure they have a concussion protocol and the athletes feel safe reporting symptoms.
1: When you say age, is there, are you like, well, you're not playing before middle school, you're not playing before you're nine? Maybe you're still thinking it out, but are there rules in your head of when it's safe to start playing?
6: So age is a big question, right? When is the right age to play contact sports? And kids are not just smaller adults, their brains are developing. So we want to reduce exposure, right? That's the main thing is, a lot of the, how to learn to play football can be learned without head impact. So it's not until maybe their middle school to teenage years, I'm thinking more so putting them into that, tackle aspects. Flag football is an option, especially when they're younger, five, six. So it's all about reducing exposure until it's, needed to play the actual sport.
0: So in your practice, sports neurology and concussions, what do you see in your practice around sports in terms of, these athletes who are coming in to see you?
6: Well, concussion care can be like a maze. Like, where do I go? What time do I get in? And we're, our program is designed to be that pathway and that map towards recovery. So, concussion can be different from individual to individual. It's about symptoms and what symptoms are impacting them, getting them back to their, their activities, their lives. And we hone in on that. Like, what is preventing you from going back to school, to sport? And we treat those symptoms and give them a pathway back to who they are.
1: When you hear from a parent who maybe hears about these kinds of injuries you're talking about, and they say, there's other sports. I'm just not going to let my kid play football because it's not worth it for them to get concussions. I mean, what would you say to them?
6: Well, it's an individual decision, right? It's based on what is too much risk for you. What is, the benefit that you're seeking? And, the child also should have, a discussion with them as well. Like, there again, that benefit community and love for the sport, that benefit could be there, or the risk can be too much. That's why it's a very individual decision based on parent to parent. We should also think about risk factors such as their development as they are growing. And those questions are difficult to answer, right? And that's what having a sports neurologist who has the expertise can be helpful to, answer those questions.
0: We're talking with Dr. Kyle Martin, who's the medical director of Northwestern Medicine's Concussion and Sports Neurology Program. And we're talking to you about this because I don't think there's one answer, Pat, for how to deal with this. So we're taking calls at 866-915-9239.
1: Yeah, and Dr. Martin, you just said, it's good to have a neurologist around to answer questions. And we have you, so we're going to take some calls. And if anybody has questions that you can answer, please chime in. The number again, 866-915-WBEZ. Let's talk to Sarah in Oriole Park. Sarah, where do you come down on letting your kids play football?
7: Well, I have three kids, although they're older now. Two are in college and one is in high school. Mm. And two of them were very sporty. And my son, who's the middle child, wanted to play football when he was little. And he is actually was on the very small side. Mm. And I said, absolutely not. But as several people have pointed out, and I have come to admit, I was a bit of a hypocrite because we allowed him to play hockey. Oh. And he played hockey all through high school. And also his younger sister is a level 10 gymnast, which is a high injury sport. And so I now am of the mind that, he loved hockey, and I think it was a better sport for him than football would have been. But knowing the injuries in gymnastics and then hockey, and the benefits that can come from playing sports, again, teamwork, I think time management is huge, especially for kids who play sports in high school or just they learn how to do their homework, get it done, things like that.
1: Yeah.
7: There are a lot of benefits. And so I think as long as there are, you're comfortable with the protocols in place with the team and you're aware of your child and how they act and react and things like that, I think the benefits can outweigh there's risk. There's always going to be risk in any sport. In fact, my oldest was now fencing and she calls me every day and shows me her fencing bruises and gets hit in the head with the FA or whatever. I don't even know. But, so there's always risk. I think there's just a lot of benefits. And so I wouldn't now have said no. Well,
1: that's interesting.
0: Yeah, it is. Thank you for sharing that, Sarah.
1: Dr. Martin, from your perspective, is there a difference between football and hockey and gymnastics when it comes to risk to the head?
6: In my opinion, no. I think every sport has a risk of concussion. You know, concussion is something that you can't prevent. It's a force enough to cause brain dysfunction. Thank you, Sarah, for kind of also sharing the benefits there. And the key part is, you know, concussion protocol. You know, finding a program that has a good concussion protocol so that the child feels safe to report their symptoms. They don't have to worry about losing their position if they don't play, because we want to protect the brain and protect the child so they can feel like they're back to their normal selves. So, kind of answered your question there.
1: Yeah, thanks. You thanks know. So much, Doctor.
6: Yeah.
0: Let's talk to Karen in Park Ridge. Karen, what did you want to add to the discussion?
8: Oh, hi. Can you hear me okay?
0: We sure can.
8: All right. Well, I'm going to be a complete buzzkill right now.
1: Love it.
8: Well, okay. So now I understand that our story is very, very unique. However, I want to share that in 1978, my brother was struck in the chest with a baseball and it killed him. Okay. There was no second chances. So I'm a little surprised. Now, let me say something to the doctor. I'm a little surprised that you say what you do, because remember, of course, that concussion protocols occur after the fact. Okay. So I don't know that there's a whole lot of benefit in allowing kids to get hurt and then deal with it. Now, so like I said, I understand that our case is unique. However, what is really important, in my opinion, is rigorous safety protocols. Mm. And again, to go back to football, remember the season where wasn't Hamlin, DeMar Hamlin?
1: Oh, yeah.
8: He was hit with a football, and he was struck in the chest. And I was amazed to hear nobody called commotio cordis, which is what it was. And I guess I'm concerned that this sport is so entrenched in our culture that nobody can really see the danger that exists. If adult men play, that's fine. I advocate that even kids playing soccer wear helmets. Another sport that's terribly dangerous is lacrosse, where you have flying objects. Now, in baseball, one of the things that is implemented now is chest guard and heart protectors, which, of course, is necessary. So I guess I would like to see, A, people take this very seriously, and second of all, that there are protective strategies in place before the child gets hurt, not so much to manage them after it happens.
0: Not after the fact. Yeah. Doctor, do you want to add anything to that or just take that feedback?
6: No, I think that's a great comment. You know, we can't, you know, I wouldn't pretend that the risk of, you know, impacts the body are zero, but prevention is also key. You know, wearing helmets, reducing, you know, certain tackles, like, for example, there used to be the Oklahoma drill, try and reduce these aspects that put unnecessary hits to the body or to the head. Mm. You know, we're not just trying to treat them after the injury, but also try to prevent the injury as well by reducing the exposure.
1: Thank you. And Mary, you know, well, first of all, Karen, sorry for your family's loss. I'm sure that was a huge shock. And Mary, the Oklahoma drill, you know, you didn't get to play, is you line up across from each other and you just ram into each other, essentially. I understand why that sounds dangerous. I will say, so fun. One of the most fun parts of football practice when it was still allowed. But, Doctor, I understand why we shouldn't be doing that anymore.
0: Let's talk to Dave in Manhattan. Hey, Dave, what was your experience playing football?
9: This is just anecdotally. A friend from high school football back in the 70s, his nickname was Punchy. And after practice, we would actually have to help him find his car.
0: Oh, no.
1: Oh, man. Do you know how he's doing now?
9: No, I don't. He's never come to any of the reunions, and I've worried about it. So I do not know. But they did get him a special helmet, but it was in the 70s. There was no sophisticated protocol to evaluate.
1: Well, I'll say even in the early 2000s, I had a friend who had at least 3 concussions during one football season, and we all did joke about how he was a little loopier and, you know, a little smilier than he was before. He's doing well now, but I think that back to how we all thought that was hilarious and not so funny. I mean, doctor, Are there things in place for if a kid has more than one concussion? I mean, what are the risks if a young person has multiple concussions, you know, close to each other?
6: Well, the risk is prolonged symptoms and further dysfunction that can take much longer to recover. That, you know, we talked about prevention, we talked about treatment after effect, but education is also key. So educating kids, parents, coaches about recognizing concussion symptoms, not to hide symptoms, and why it's important to recover fully before going back to play.
0: Thanks for adding that, doctor, and thanks for calling, Dave. Oh, a guy named Punchy. That is tough.
1: We laugh, but that's scary.
0: But this is why
1: having to show him his car, you know, after practice.
0: Yeah, that is not great. It's 10:50 almost on 91.5 WBEZ. Lisa Lobb is over in Studio One. What's coming up at 11 o'clock on Here and Now?
10: Yeah, so we're going to learn a little bit about a promising treatment for a brain cancer called glioblastoma. This sequences a unique vaccine from a patient's cancer cells. You'll also hear about a Los Angeles-based composer who is finally recording a score to honor firefighters that he wrote 2 decades ago. And are you an angler? Do you enjoy fishing? You're going to hear about the joy, frustration, and allure of fishing. That's all coming up.
0: Thank you, Lisa. 10:50 on WBEZ at Say More. And we're talking about the risks, the benefits of playing contact sports, especially football, when it comes to the potential for brain injury. And we've kind of gotten into some other injuries, too.
1: Yes. The number to join our call is 866-915-9239. We got a comment that is difficult to read, but a comment from Ray in Hyde Park, who said his son played football and suffered from CTE and died by suicide 8 months ago. He says concussion protocol is not enough. Ray, thank you for sharing that experience and so sorry that happened. It's a highlight of why there are more people, as we heard, you know, from the man from the Illinois High School Association, fewer kids are playing football than in the past because of these risks.
0: We're also talking with Dr. Kyle Martin, who is the medical director of Northwestern Medicine's Concussion and Sports Neurology Program. Dr. Martin, is there anything that would make football safer than it is now, even with these stepped up protocols and safety lessons that are provided to kids playing?
6: Yes. As we mentioned during this call, it's all about reducing exposure. So when is the right time to, introduce tackling? What type of practices to have, the education for the parents and coaches. You know, this all takes time with research to find out what is the best way. And we can have these two hold these two ideas at once, that sports have tremendous benefits and repetitive head trauma deserve to be taken seriously.
1: Dr. Kyle Martin is medical director of Northwestern Medicine's Concussion and Sports Neurology Program. Thank you so much for joining Say More today.
6: Thank you. I appreciate your time today.
0: Let's talk to Kelly in West Ridge. Kelly, what do you think about this discussion?
11: Well, I think that when you put your kid on a team and you're observing the coaches' protocols and the team protocols, that's great. But we don't really have a guarantee that the other coaches and the other teams are going to be observing those protocols. It's a social contract, much like getting in a car and driving. Mm. We hope that the people are going to stay in their lane and not drink and not ram into us, but I don't know. I don't see how you avoid the risk, because we can't depend that everybody else is going to do
1: When you say following those protocols, you mean both, making sure if a kid gets hit in the head that there's that they are, you know, checked for symptoms, or you mean teaching safe tackling and making sure kids aren't?
11: I mean all of it. Mm. All of it. It's avoiding the risk is not playing. I understand it's a huge pastime here. But with every single thing that we know about it now, my child played for one season and I don't know why he wanted to play, because he's not an aggressive person, but he really wanted to see. I was like, you're not going to like getting hit. And he's big. He was a tall, athletic kid, but he didn't want to hit anybody. And he was kind of like, why are they hit? Because you're playing football. So I just feel like you're giving yourself a false sense of security by waiting for the perfect coach and the perfect team, and they're doing all the safety things, because we don't know what the other team's going to do. We don't really have a guarantee that those people are going to be playing in the safe way that we're trying to play.
0: Yeah, the social contract of it. That's a good point, Kelly.
1: Thanks, Kelly. And, you know, the doctor who we said goodbye to, you know, he did keep saying it's reducing exposure. Kelly's right. The safest way to reduce exposure would be to not play at all. That clearly reduces all the exposure to potential traumatic brain injury.
10: Let's talk to Ken in Hinsdale. And if you're still on the line, if you're advocating for water polo like Keith, please leave a voicemail. Let's talk to Ken in Hinsdale. What did you want to add to the discussion?
12: What I thought to add was, I think there's two components in my mind. I will acknowledge playing football and lacrosse through college. Mm-hmm. Thus far, I'm just fine. But I think the important thing would be to know your kid, because to the previous caller's point, if they're not an aggressive person or they're not ready for it, they should not play. However, if you have a child who wants to play, it's probably unfair to hold them back, because some of the best life lessons I've ever gotten were learning how to be on a team. We learn how to prepare, you know, put the effort in, which is, you know, I think serves people in their personal, you know, relationship, whatever dynamics of the world, to learn that.
10: Yeah. Thank you, Ken. I do think that's what we've been hearing from some of the parents whose kids have played or played and then decided not to play, like Kelly in West Ridge. I mean, you do have to know your kid, and that's not always so easy, but that is part of the discussion here.
1: It's true. You know, Mary, I mentioned I played football. I love football. If my kid wanted to play football, I would try as hard as I could to get them to get into another sport. I think you can get a lot of those benefits. I'm just speaking for my own self. As the doctor just said, you know, it's a personal decision. But for my own self, you can get a lot of those benefits from other organized sports that don't have repeated blows to the head.
10: And other activities.
1: Yes.
10: Marching band.
1: Yeah.
10: Marching band, you work as a team. This was a really interesting conversation. I appreciate everyone who called in, and also appreciate Matt Troha with the Illinois High School Association and Dr. Kyle Martin from Northwestern Medicine's Concussion and Sports Neurology Program. Thanks to everyone.
1: And now, ladies and gentlemen, please stand and remove your ball caps for our national anthem.

1118, this is Here and Now on 91.5 WBEZ. I'm Lisa Labas. Good morning. Coming up in 15 minutes, you'll meet L.A.-based composer Charles-Henri Avalanche, who's written a score to honor firefighters. But he wrote it a couple of decades ago, and after wildfires last year in Los Angeles, he's making some headway to get that score recorded. So we'll check in with him in 15 minutes. 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Sunny skies, 65 right now at Midway and the Lakefront, 62 in Aurora. We should be hitting a high of about 70 today. Partly cloudy tonight, a bit of patchy fog overnight, a low of 56. And Tuesday, you'll start the morning with some patchy fog and then sunny skies. Tomorrow's high, mid-70, 76 degrees. It's 1120. 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

0: Live from NPR News in Boston, I'm Josie Guarino. The U.S. and China are slashing tariffs on $30 billion worth of goods each. It comes following last week's Washington meeting between Presidents Trump and Xi Jinping. It marks a major pivot from last year when U.S. tariffs spiked as high as 145%. The reciprocal rollbacks focus strictly on everyday consumer goods rather than high-tech sectors. China's Commerce Ministry says the agreement strengthens trade cooperation between both nations. British police say that five men arrested under counter-terrorism laws near a U.S.-run airbase in England will be released on bail but are still under investigation with stringent release conditions as the investigation explores whether the incident is linked to Iran, Russia, or non-state-backed militant groups. The U.S. uses the British base in its war against Iran. SpaceX has splashed down after making history today by sending its Starship rocket into orbit for the first time, lifting off from Texas for its 14th test flight. The world's most powerful rocket overcame an early engine shutdown to safely reach orbit to deliver 26 next-generation Starlink satellites into space to join the older models already providing internet service. This is Here and Now.
1: 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And still to come on Here and Now, the joy of fishing. 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
5: It's Here and Now. For nearly 20 years, a composer in Los Angeles has wanted to record an anthem to honor firefighters, but he couldn't raise the money to make it happen. Then, the wildfires in LA last year brought new attention to the project and a new hope that he has a chance to finish it.

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6: This is Fresh Air. I'm Terry Gross. Let's get back to my interview with actor Kyle MacLachlan. His new memoir is called Fictional Selves. He became known for his starring roles in the David Lynch film Blue Velvet and Lynch's TV series Twin Peaks. You may also know him from his roles in Showgirls, Sex and the City, Desperate Housewives, Portlandia, Overcompensating, and Fallout. When we left off, we were talking about MacLachlan's first film role in The City, Desperate Housewives, Portlandia, Overcompensating, and Fallout. When we left off, we were talking about MacLachlan's

0: American farms rely heavily on immigrant labor, yet they have mostly been spared from President Trump's aggressive immigration crackdown. But as ICE raids continue, farmers are anxious as they struggle to find enough workers.
1: For all those individuals that say the Latinos are taking your jobs, go to a farm and I'm sure that you will be hired immediately.
0: We'll take you to Idaho, one of the nation's top producing dairy states, to hear how farmers are dealing. 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
2: 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Lots of news going on this afternoon. We're keeping an eye on some items. Several Chicago alderpersons have signed on to a letter to ask Mayor Brandon Johnson to not pursue a corporate head tax as he would like. Also, the Edgewater neighborhood is getting what's called the first pedestrian hybrid beacon. It's a pedestrian crosswalk signal system. And Chicago, Illinois, Cook County are hiring for some important roles before the November midterms. People need election judges, also election technicians. You can apply on the Cook County Clerk website.
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4: It's Here and Now. Danny Bones is a working-class rapper with a fast-growing following on the British far right. He looks like a white nationalist skinhead, but his musical style imitates Afro-Caribbean musicians in East London. His lyrics blame immigrants and Muslims for Britain's ills. In one music video, he's shown beating a man and deporting him. His biggest hit is This Is England.

0: is the latest high-profile leadership change at the law enforcement agency under FBI Director Kash Patel. Bailey took the co-deputy role during a period of high tension over the Jeffrey Epstein files. The Trump administration is rolling back vehicle fuel efficiency standards. A new rule lowers the required fleet-wide average to roughly 35 miles per gallon by 2031. That's down from the Biden administration's 50-mile goal. Environmental groups and critics warn that less efficient fleets will ultimately increase consumer fuel consumption, dealing a blow to drivers already paying higher prices for gas. NVIDIA is unveiling a new tool to prevent AI agents from going rogue. The system, called OpenShell, sets strict boundaries to stop artificial intelligence from hacking external networks. The move follows recent high-profile breaches, including an incident where OpenAI agents compromised the tech startup Hugging Face. More than 100 companies are already using the new system. This is Here and Now.
1: Thanks for joining us for Here and Now. And coming up on the program, lessons from Warren Buffett. You'll hear about some lessons we can all learn from the chair emeritus of Berkshire Hathaway. We'll talk about it with our business analyst, Jill Schlesinger, coming up next. Also, we get an update on hurricanes Nolo and Polo, as well as the nor'easter that hit the Northeast over the weekend. That's all coming up. 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CSO and Klaus Makala are joined by brass bands, a double chorus, and organ in concert October 8th and 9th. More at chicagosymphony.org. 71 degrees right now at O'Hare and Midway. It's 64 degrees, 65 rather, along the lakefront. 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It's 234.

0: does. And I thought that was so great because a lot of people have thoughts about risk and anxieties that they have, and you can actually protect yourself against some of the big ones. I'm not saying you're going to protect yourself against the market going down, but you certainly could protect yourself, say, against not having life insurance, even though your family would suffer if you were to pass away at the wrong time.
1: Right. So build the ark, protect against the storms that you know are coming. Buffett also said once, I think this is important, it's not necessary to do extraordinary things to get extraordinary results. What did he mean by that?
0: Well, I think he means that if you have an investment policy, if you have a game plan and you stick to it, it can really pay massive dividends. And he put this to the test when he basically put a wager out there. He said, hey, any of you big time hedge fund managers in 2007, you think you can beat an index fund? Go at it. I'll bet you $1 million. It was a 10-year bet. Someone took the other side of it. And at the end of the day, Warren Buffett basically said, hey, you see, my index, my S&P 500 index, beat this hedge fund whiz kid. And he basically used this as a great example of don't necessarily have to pay people for something that's available to you, a plain old index fund.
1: All right, low cost S&P 500 index funds. Jill Schlesinger, CBS News business analyst and host of the Financial Advice Podcast. It's called Money Moves. Jill, always a pleasure. Thank you.
0: Thank you.
1: It's Here and Now.
2: You are listening to Here and Now on a pretty lovely Monday afternoon, 72 right now at O'Hare and Midway 65 along the lakefront. I'm Lisa Labas. Coming up on the program, we get an update on some storm activity, hurricanes, a nor'easter, also divorce laws. Most people who tie the knot expect to live a happily ever after. It doesn't turn out that way all the time. We're going to hear about some divorce laws around the country. Also, panda news. Two pandas, a gift from China, have arrived at a zoo in Atlanta, and we'll talk about it in just a little bit. 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
1: This is WBEZ. Thanks for joining us on this Monday. I'm Melba Lara. Coming up after the news, bucking the national trend, poverty has been steadily rising among seniors and older adults, especially the group that's in those crucial years before retirement. You can hear that story coming up after the news on WBEZ.
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1: Let's turn to our Monday afternoon traffic, which is slow inbound on the Edens from Peterson to the junction. On the Kennedy, inbound traffic stop and go from Canfield to Augusta. Eisenhower, you're slow inbound from Devon to Irving Park Road and from Cicero to the old post office. Outbound Ike is slow from California to Wolf. Cassaba Lakeshore Drive northbound, you're on the brakes from Roosevelt to Monroe and from Grand to Chicago. Southbound stop and go from north to Chicago and Monroe to Roosevelt, plus 53rd to Hayes. In Oak Park, Madison is closed between East Avenue and Oak Park Avenue due to an earlier parking garage fire near Fenwick High School. This is WBEZ.
4: Live from NPR News in Culver City, California, I'm Dwayne Brown. The U.S. Department of Education has formally dropped a Biden-era rewrite of Title IX. That's the law that prohibits discrimination in schools based on sex. NPR's Corey Turner reports on one key aspect of that law.
5: The move is mostly a formality, making clear that the interpretation of Title IX now being enforced is the one drafted in 2020 during the first Trump administration. There are lots of differences between the Obama and Biden-era interpretations of Title IX and now the law under Trump, but some of the clearest concern how colleges handle allegations of sexual harassment and assault on campus. The Trump guidelines require that accusers meet a higher standard of proof, demanding clear and convincing evidence compared to the Obama-era preponderance of the evidence. The Trump rules also require that in sexual assault cases, schools hold live hearings where both the accused and the accused user can be cross-examined. Corey Turner, NPR News.
4: OpenAI and Anthropic say they will work with third-party evaluators to make sure their AI products are safe amid concerns about its rapid development. NPR's Ho-Jing Nan has more.
6: When people evaluate AI systems, they give the systems a series of questions or scenarios, see how they respond, and install guardrails or add training to mitigate safety concerns. However, currently, evaluation results don't...
4: ...to make sure their AI products are safe amid concerns about its rapid development. NPR's Ho-Jing Nan has more.

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2: 72 degrees at 3:33. Good afternoon. I'm Mel Ballara with WBEZ News. 15 planes violated temporary flight restrictions in what defense officials are calling an unusual spike during the president's visit to Chicago suburbs this weekend. The Federal Aviation Administration had restrictions in place for the president's visit to Medina. The Sun-Times reports the North American Aerospace Defense Command, or NORAD, said over a dozen general aviation aircraft entered airspace that was restricted. Twice, the jets fired flares to get the pilots' attention and forced them to change course. NORAD said all the situations were safely resolved and no one was hurt. Illinoisans signed up to play tug-of-war with an airplane at O'Hare Airport this weekend to raise money for the Special Olympics. The annual event hosted more than 100 teams of up to 20 people for the event. Special Olympics athlete Sophia Snow gave a few words to participants before kicking off the event.
3: You have gloves, you have a rope, and you pull it with all your might. People with intellectual disabilities can do anything that people with not disabilities can do. We can do anything.
2: Once the horn went off, teams followed Snow's lead with their gloves, pulling the United Airlines plane with all their might. The event raised more than $230,000 for Special Olympics programs and competitors. The Chicago White Sox finished their season 84-78, one game behind the American League Central champions, the Cleveland Guardians. The Sox managed a 24-win improvement over last year when they were last in the American League. The team's also the first to qualify for the postseason after consecutive 100-loss seasons. Coach Will Venable gave props to the team for putting in the work this season.
4: These guys believed in the beginning that they had something special, and that the way that they go out and communicate and kind of do it together, play for each other, has been really special to see grow.
2: The Sox open the best of three AL wildcard series tomorrow in Houston. The Cubs are also in wildcard contention this week. Checking sports for tonight, the Bears host the Eagles at Soldier Field at 7:15. Right now it's 72 degrees. This is WBEZ.
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6: 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I'm Sasha Pfeiffer.
7: And I'm Juana Summers. Choosing the right school for your child can be a difficult decision, but it can be even more complicated if your child's Black. Janisha Watts is a staff writer at The Atlantic and also the mother of a son approaching school age. She shares her experience in a piece titled Why I Am Sending My Black Son to Private School, and she joins us now. Welcome.
8: Thank you. Thank you for having me.
7: So we're having this conversation on the heels of a lot of fierce debate about this story that landed in the New York Times magazine. It was written by your friend, Nicole Hannah-Jones. But I want to start this conversation talking about your experience. You grew up in Lexington, Kentucky, and you received what you describe in your piece as an abysmal education. How did that factor in to how you're raising and thinking about educating your son?
8: I guess one thing I want to say, too, is just this is from my experience from Lexington, from my personal experience. But I will say that by the time I graduated high school and I attended community college, I was behind. I discovered that I was behind in English, math. I didn't know a lot of, like, some of the basic things that you should know, I guess. For me, it's just a situation of where I've always just been extremely insecure about my education. Mm-hmm. It's just something that just haunted me. So, like, even now, as a staff writer at The Atlantic, I get very insecure or stressed out by coming across like I may don't know certain information. Yeah. With my son, I just never wanted him to experience what I experienced of, you know, just not knowing or just feeling like you're not smart enough or not picking up on, like, certain social cues or cultural cues.
7: 10 years ago, Nicole Hannah-Jones wrote a cover story for the New York Times Magazine. It was called Choosing a School for My Daughter in a Segregated City. And

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1: Let's take a look at traffic now. We're on the Dan Ryan, the express lane's up on at Garfield. There's an accident on the left shoulder. I-57 outbound between 127th and 159th. There were several reports of a wrong-way driver in the left lane. And in Oak Park, Madison, between East Avenue and Oak Park Avenue, is closed due to a parking garage fire. It's 4:30. 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
4: In Los Angeles, I'm Kai Rizdal. It is Monday today. This one is the 28th day of September. Good as it always is to have you along, everybody. The first couple of minutes of the program today are going to be about time, about where the economy might be going, and about where it has been. It is often said here and elsewhere that if you want to know which way the economy is going, the bond market is where you ought look. And with the caveat that, yes, we have been doing a whole lot of bond stories the past couple of weeks, the story that the bond market is telling us just keeps being reinforced. Business activity is strong. Government debt is high. The geopolitical narrative is unclear at best. And so today, bond yields across the curve, that is, the interest rate the government has to pay on almost all of its notes, bonds, and bills, those yields were up, again, in some cases to 19-year highs. So at the very least, the economy yet to come is going to be more expensive. We are also going to learn some things about the economy that was this week. On Wednesday, we'll get what was, once upon a time, the Federal Reserve's preferred measure of inflation, the Personal Consumption Expenditures Price Index. The Federal Reserve's preferred measure of inflation, the Personal Consumption Expenditures

India has committed hundreds of billions to the chip supply chain and invested in AI companies that turn around and spend their money on more NVIDIA chips. I'm Megan McCarty-Carino for Marketplace.

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1: This is WBEZ. Coming up after our news update, poverty has been steadily rising among those age 50 and older, especially those in the crucial years before retirement. We're going to hear that story coming up after the news on WBEZ.
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1: Let's take a look at traffic. There is a Bears game at Soldier Field tonight. That's adding to the delays as you go southbound on DeSable Lakeshore Drive from Fullerton to 18th. Northbound, you've got delays from Roosevelt to Chicago Avenue. Outbound on the Eisenhower, stop and go traffic from Morgan all the way out to 25th. Inbound slow from Wolf all the way down to the old post office. Inbound Edens, your delays begin at Dundee Road to the junction. Inbound Kennedy slow from the airport to downtown.
3: There was a practice where if someone's home country wouldn't take them back, you could deport them to what the U.S. had deemed to be a safe third country. But this kind of solution doesn't really scale. One way you could potentially get a country to agree to something like this is if you offered them money.
4: 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That's Today on the Daily from the New York Times.
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1: It's 5:30, now news.
6: As his war with Iran and tariffs on U.S. trading partners continues to push consumer prices higher, President Trump announced a partnership today with an Iowa-based company to create up to 6,000 construction jobs and a massive new steel plant.
7: Today we're thrilled to announce that Mesabi Metallics will be building the largest steel plant in American history in the great state of Iowa. It's the largest plant, one of the largest plants in the world, but it's the largest plant in America by far.
6: Trump was joined by steel industry executives and Iowa Republicans ahead of competitive races for governor and U.S. Senate this fall. Although the vast majority of steel is produced by American companies, Canada and Mexico supply nearly 40% of all U.S. steel imports. A second deputy FBI director is leaving the bureau after just over a year in the job. The news comes after his co-director resigned in early January. NPR's Ryan Lucas reports.
8: Andrew Bailey says in a post on X that he is stepping down to return to his family in Missouri. But he says he's confident that Director Kash Patel will continue the work, including reforming the FBI and combating violent crime. Patel thanked Bailey for his service on X as well. Bailey, a former attorney general for the state of Missouri, joined the FBI last August under an unusual arrangement as co-deputy director alongside Dan Bongino, a right-wing former podcast host. Bongino left the bureau in January. Now Bailey, too, is departing. It's unclear whether he will be replaced. The current remaining deputy director is a career special agent, which was the norm until the second Trump administration. Ryan Lucas, NPR News, Washington.
6: On Wall Street, stocks fell across the board today. 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
1: It's 70 degrees at 5:33. Good evening. I'm Malba Lara with WBEZ News. It was a mixed reception for the president this weekend outside of the President's Cup golf tournament in suburban Bloomingdale. Several groups were at the Medina Country Club protesting the president's visit. But Sun-Times reporter Mary Norkel says the response inside the ground was a different story.
9: It took a couple of jabs at the fake news media. He said, quote, you know, the fake news media will say I got a very bad reception. And you know what? That is not really true. There were protests, as you mentioned, but within the tournament, he was, you know, cheered on.
1: Last time the president was in...
9: True. There were protests, as you mentioned, but within the tournament, he was, you know, cheered on.
1: Last time the president...

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1: This is WBEZ. Thanks for tuning in on this Monday night. I'm Melba Lara. Coming up in our news update, Cook County's board president's campaign last year took in contributions that were legal, but some are saying were ethically questionable. We're going to hear that story. Plus, after a botched lethal injection in May, dozens of medical professionals in Tennessee are telling the governor healthcare professionals should not help with any executions ever, no matter what the method. We're going to hear that story coming up on WBEZ.
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1: 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There's a Bears game tonight at Soldier Field at 7:15, so that's adding to the delays southbound on DuSable Lakeshore Drive. You're slow from Monroe to Roosevelt and Randolph to Monroe. It's 6:30. 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
3: Live from NPR News in Culver City, California, I'm Dwayne Brown. Supreme Court Justice Samuel Alito will not participate in an important climate change case set for argument next week. And as NPR's Carrie Johnson tells us, a court clerk provided no explanation.
4: Environmental organizations and watchdog groups had been pressing Justice Alito to recuse himself from the case, in which Boulder, Colorado is suing the energy companies Suncor and Exxon over local harms due to climate change. Alito does not own stock in those energy giants, but his financial disclosure says he has investments in Phillips 66 and ConocoPhillips. Consumer Watchdog says the decision to step aside is the right move. Federal judges are required to step aside in cases where their impartiality might reasonably be questioned. But at the Supreme Court, that decision is up to individual justices. Carrie Johnson, NPR News.
3: Well, the SpaceX Starship rocket reached orbit today for the first time, a key milestone in the spacecraft's development. But as Brendan Byrne from Central Florida Public Media reports, the mission was cut short.
5: Starship and its 33-engine booster launched from SpaceX's Starbase in Texas on a planned 10-hour mission. The launch, for the most part, went as designed. An engine on Starship did shut down about 30 seconds early, but Mission Control decided it was still safe to continue its orbital path. Just about 3 hours after liftoff, it splashed down in the Pacific Ocean near Hawaii. It's unclear what caused the mission to end early. During its time in orbit, Starship deployed more than 24 Starlink satellites, a new version that will help build SpaceX's global internet constellation in orbit. SpaceX is counting on Starship to grow its commercial business, and NASA has tapped the spacecraft to bring its astronauts to the lunar surface for future Artemis missions. For NPR News, I'm Brendan Byrne in Orlando.
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1: 68 degrees at 6:33. I'm Melba Lara with WBEZ News. New reporting from the Chicago Sun-Times reveals Cook County Board President Tony Preckwinkle has accepted union campaign contributions while her office helped negotiate contracts with those unions. Thousands of dollars came in last year during negotiations with Teamsters Local 700. They represent some county and Forest Preserve employees. Sun-Times reporter Robert Hergooth says the county's ethics laws allow this.
6: But that doesn't change the fact that her campaign is taking money and a fair amount of money from these labor unions that, you know, negotiate with her office and whose employees, in some instances, report up to her.
1: Preckwinkle's campaign told the Sun-Times she's not at the bargaining table herself and doesn't vote on the contracts. The spokesperson says labor support shows, quote, a reflection of shared values, not a quid pro quo. Illinoisans signed up to play tug of war with an airplane at Chicago's O'Hare Airport this weekend to raise money for the Special Olympics. The annual event hosted more than 100 teams of up to 20 people for the event. Special Olympics athlete Sophia Snow gave a few words to participants before kicking off the event.
7: You have gloves, you have a rope, and you pull it.
1: Signed up to play tug of war with an airplane at Chicago's O'Hare Airport this weekend to raise money for the Special Olympics. The annual